Hey, good evening out there. Welcome to Second Wind. I'm Rico. And it's 2 minutes after 8 o'clock on this Wednesday night. 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And we've been off the air a little and on the air a little. For the moment, we're on the air. And before we get started with the music, let me give you the rundown on the weather for tonight. Clear with lows around 37, light and variable winds. Thursday is sunny, high near 69. Chilling right down. Seems like the trees have been changing colors overnight. Thursday night's partly cloudy, lows around 46, calm winds, northeast around 5 after midnight. Friday is mostly cloudy, high near 68, northeast wind 9 to 13, gusts to 23. Chance of rain Friday night, mainly after 10. Looks like Saturday's rain likely here, and 60% chance. Rain likely Saturday night, showers on Sunday, and Monday also. Got a little storm front moving in. We'll see who gets it and who doesn't. Anyway, I got some Glenn, David Andrews, a little Louis Armstrong, some Katie Webster, a little Doc Cheatham and Nicholas Payne, some Galactic, Magnificent Seventh Brass Band, and much, much more for the next 2 hours. We'll be starting in New Orleans, making a bigger circle round and round as we move on through the evening. Stick with me and stick with Community Radio.

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It's 8:30 here at Community Radio. I'm Rico. This is Second Wind. We started off the set with Rebirth Brass Band and If You's of Vipa from Vesta, Louisiana Music. Magnificent Seventh Brass Band. After that, with You Are My Sunshine, Glenn David Andrews gave us Kimball's Ride from my album called New Orleans. Mr. Armstrong himself, not Neil, Jelly Roll Blues from Snake Rag. Katie Webster with Somebody's on Your Case from the Swamp Boogie Queen. And Ida Macbeth and You Can Have My Husband and My Ex-Husband too from a WWOZ Volume 12 CD in the pocket. And I got a right to sing the blues, Doc Cheatham and Nicholas Payton from a Putumayo compilation called New Orleans. Brings us up to the moment. Let's start off the next set with a little Bluesiana Hurricane. And do some half-stepping. Stick around.

Hey! Hey, you! Is that your dog? You, with the dog. Is that your dog? Yeah, you. I'm talking to you. Who am I talking to? Who else has a dog? Is that your dog? Is that your dog? Get your dog out of here. Come on, no dogs allowed. Yeah, I'm talking to you. I'm talking to your dog. I don't care. Get the dog out of here. Come on, is that your dog or what? Get him out. Get him out. Whose dog is this? Come on. Oh, nobody's dog. Whose dog is this? Get the dog out.

0: fall has come to Maine once again, which means it's time for another great Common Ground Country Fair, now in its 50th year. 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And as always, WERU Community Radio will be there. 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
2: 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Number here in the studio is 469-0500. Here to give me a call, I'm Rico. This is Second Wind. We're just starting hour number two. It's just a couple minutes after 9 o'clock here on this Wednesday evening. Looking out at the weather tonight, lows around 37, clear, light and variable winds. Tomorrow, Thursday, sunny, high near 69, northeast winds 3 to 6. And partly cloudy Thursday night, lows around 46 with calm winds. And then it goes to heck after that. Friday's mostly cloudy. Friday night, chance of rain. Looks like we could have a big washout along the coast this weekend with a nice big nor'easter coming down. Curling its wind and waves right on up into New England, it says, as the forecast. So prepare for that. Maybe you want to get your tomatoes and apples in, or whatever you got out there. And it's too bad. The colors are just starting. Lots of leaves on the trees. And that means some rain and wind pushing on those heavy trees. Not good. So let's hope for the best, and maybe it'll just all blow out to sea. Meanwhile, let's go back. Let's go way back to the last set we had here, which started off with Half Steppin' from Louisiana Hurricane, Funkify Your Life from the Meters, Nobody's Dog from the Love Dogs, and Watch That Dog from the Love Dogs. C.J. Chenier and the Red Hot Louisiana Band, Give Me Some of That. Buckwheat Zydeco was Skip to My Blues. Cajun All-Stars, Chez les Cajuns, and Blue Cajun, and La Cefa from Bruce Dagrapont. And a little Alan Toussaint there at the end, and Oh My. We're going to start this set off with some Taj Mahal. We got some Delbert McClinton, some John Cleary, Lyle Lovett, Marsha Ball, The Radiators, Anders Osborne, New Orleans Nightcrawlers, John Mooney, The Dudes. What else? Teresa James, Red Stick Ramblers. Stick around. Got another hour of Second Wind to go.

Goody, goody, yada, mala. Set my hands on fire. We started the set off with Taj Mahal and Here in the Dark. The Hunt is On from Delbert McClinton and the Self-Made Men. Beg, Steal, or Borrow from John Cleary from the album Go-Go Juice. Great album. Hallelujah, I Love Her So, Ray Charles from the anthology. We had some Lyle Lovett in there and his large band. Cry and Shame. Blue House from Marsha Ball. And Mama's Cookin' from Marsha Ball. Long Hard Journey Home from the Radiators. And Anders Osborne finished up that set with Hoodie Cody Yala Mala. 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It's all there. WERU.org. Start off this last set with some John Mooney. And we got a little Subdudes coming. Some Teresa James. We'll see what else

that's all we've got time for this evening. We started that set off with Levee Camp Moan from John Mooney from the album Testimony. Subdudes with Maybe You Think from Miracle Mule. Cheating on You from John Cleary and the Absolute Monster Gentleman. And the Red Stick Ramblers with What Do I Do? What a sweet tune. From Bring It On Down. Las Nortenitas from Los Super 7. I'm Rico. This has been Second Wind. Hope you enjoyed the show tonight. Stick around for all the programming overnight and into tomorrow. Right on through the week. Community Radio, you're listening to your community radio station, WERU-FM in Blue Hill, 89.9 in Blue Hill, WERU.org online, and at WERU on the smartphone app. I'll catch you in 2 weeks. Lady Nola will be up next week. Until then, take it easy, be good, love each other.

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0: From outside the mainstream. I'm Sean Strack. Welcome to The Outside.

Good evening, everyone. I'm your host, Sean Strack. 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We are broadcasting on WERU 89.9 FM from the top of Blue Hill Mountain and from our solar-powered studios in East Orland, Maine. Tonight, we've got a wonderful show for you, and we're going to kick it off with some music from across the pond. That's right. We got a brand new track here from Irish band formed in Dublin, Fontaines, D.C. Track is called Marianne, and it's kind of a banger. We're going to follow that up with something that they have released previously. So without further ado, before we get too settled in here and too cozy, let's get some music ripping. Here it is, Fontaines, D.C.'s brand new track, Marianne, off their forthcoming album. This is Welcome to the Outside.

brand new music from Fontaine's DC. That was Marianne off their forthcoming album, which will be out on October 16th, 2026. That album is going to be called Dopamine Chamber. After that, we heard Boys in the Betterland. That's off their 2019 album, Doggerel. So yeah, I mean, I'm a big fan of Fontaine's DC. They're, you know, some Irish dudes, and they're kicking it pretty good over there. Speaking of people who are across the pond, we're going to keep the music flowing. We've got a block of music from bands from across the pond. We're about to hear from a couple of poppy ones, Jade Bird and Sam Fender, and then we're going to follow it up with a couple of pretty interesting ones, Black Country New Road and Black Midi. Right here, you are listening to listener-supported WERU. Thank you so much for being here. Very much appreciate your time and attention. If you would like to shoot me an email, make a request, tell me how terrible or wonderful this show is, I'd be very happy to hear from you. Send me an email, info@weru.org. In that subject line, go ahead and pop "Welcome to the Outside." And right now, here comes some more music. This is Welcome to the Outside on WERU.

a great wide gulf between intentions and what ground met me. I check my phone, make the sound like theme from failure, perform for just you, like the new road built out of black country ground. I think she's still waiting there for us, somewhere underneath what we built to keep the waters clean. It's a one-size-fits-all hardcore size.

And we are back. Welcome to The Outside on WERU. How chaotic was that? My gosh, that was Black Midi, that super chaotic last song right there with their song Near DT, MI. I'm thinking that means Detroit, Michigan. However, these fellas are from London. They're a London band. Before that, we heard Athens, France, the song from Black Country New Road off their record For the First Time. They formed in Cambridge. And then we heard English songwriter Sam Fender from his 17 Going Under record. That was the song Getting Started. And the first song in that block, I think, is a pop banger from Jade Bird off her self-titled album. She's from London. The song is called Lottery. Hey, guess what's coming up this weekend? Something fun. It is the Common Ground Fair. And you can see us at our WERU booth, which will be set up there. Come on down, hang out, meet some DJs, meet some programmers, check out our new merch. We're going to have t-shirts and stickers. So join us this weekend, Friday through Sunday, at the Common Ground Fair. Look for our WERU booth and come on down. And make sure you're sticking around, because even here right now, we've got some very great stuff coming up for you on our show this week. We've got our Artist of the Week. Here's a hint, they're from Brooklyn. New York, that is, not Maine. And we've also got a little love letter to grunge. I'm going to have my kid on the show at the beginning of the next hour for another fan favorite segment for the kids. Right now, though, we got a couple songs for you. Australian band Amel and the Sniffer is going to bring some energy. Then we're going to have some English band Idols. And finally, we're going to wrap it up, bring it back to the home country. Some American Me Without You. 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

0: together. Pretty good stuff, man. We've had some pretty good stuff so far. And right now, you guys have hung in long enough, and we've got something very, very special for you. It is now time, hold on to your pants, for our Welcome to the Outside
1: Artist of the Week.
0: This week's Artist of the Week has certainly built some mythology around themselves. First and foremost, they have been playing together since they were in high school. Secondly, they have been accused of being a psyop in a Vanity Fair article. The frontman of this band released a solo album to critical acclaim. And in fact, this band's last full studio album, called Getting Killed, was named the 2025 Album of the Year by Stereo Gum and by The New Yorker. You guessed it. This week's Artist of the Week is the band Geese. That's right. Frontman Cameron Winter does his own solo stuff, which is also quite excellent. And here's what I'm going to say. There's been a lot of hype around this band, okay? Like, some of their main hits have gotten a lot of play, including, I'll Pay the Cocaine, etc. And here's what we're going to do today for our Artist of the Week showing. We are going to play maybe one or two of their more popular songs. However, we're also going to play some stuff that you maybe have not heard from this band that is quite excellent and has maybe gone, I would say, maybe has gone unseen due to the excessive coverage of some of their more popular things. So, without further ado, let's get into it. A couple songs from this week's Artist of the Week, Geese.

And there we have it. That is your welcome to the outside. Artist of the week, it is Geese. That first track right there, Cowboy Nudes off 2023's 3D Country, followed up by a track from that very same album, I See Myself. After that, we heard two from 2025's Getting Killed. There was Bow Down. And then that very last one, we heard the very famous song, Taxes. Yeah, we're big fans of Geese here in my family down here in Camden. Every time I play it in the car, they all complain. But I know that really deep down inside, they've got love for the Geese. And if you've got love for the Geese, right now they're currently on tour. Maybe you could try to catch them. I know they're coming to Boston in November. I believe they're playing two shows, both of which are sold out. But if your pockets are as deep as your love for the band, you could certainly try to score some on the secondary market. Or if you just want to see a great show, WERU is in fact hosting a concert this very weekend. That's right, and you don't have to travel to Boston for it. We will be hosting a show at Belfast Legion Hall on Saturday, September 26th. That will be Bait Bag and Hot Velvet. So if you want to come on down, support the cause, support WERU, we'll see you there. Moving forward, though, stay with us because we got some really exciting things coming up. After one more song and a very brief break, my daughter will be on for a brand new segment of For the Kids. We're going to follow that up with a glance at a couple of indie supergroups. And then after that, we've got a love letter to grunge music. Stay with us, especially if you're all alone, because this last song of this first hour may have some advice how to keep yourself entertained. This is Wilco's How to Fight Loneliness, right here on WERU's Welcome to the Outside.

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0: 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I'm your host, Sean Strack. Welcome to the outside. We are back for our second hour of indie, alternative, and eclectic music here on the greatest station of all time, WERU. Welcome here now for one of my favorite segments that we do on this show. I think it's a fan favorite. We are joined here today with my 12-year-old daughter, Rosa, and she will be joining us for the segment called For the Kids. Rosa, say hello.
4: Hi.
0: Oh, hey. Okay, so Rosa, you know how this segment goes, right?
4: Yep.
0: So basically, I will play a song for you that I think is cool, and you, not knowing it probably, will give your sort of reaction.
4: Great.
0: This week's song comes from a band, and they're kind of like a super group.
4: Nice.
0: Do you know what that means?
4: I don't.
0: Okay, a super group is when, like, people from bands that are pretty popular get together, and then they form their own new band.
4: Oh, okay.
0: You know what I'm saying? So it's like a super group situation.
4: Okay, so like all like the best singers from like the bands like formed one big band.
0: Exactly.
4: Gotcha.
0: Well, yeah,
4: like,
0: they create their own whole new thing.
4: Yeah, okay, that's cool.
0: It's almost, it functions like a side project, but it's often called a super group.
4: Nice.
0: And this super group is called,
4: drumroll please,
0: blah, blah, blah, blah, blah, blah, Monsters of Folk.
4: Wow.
0: Yeah, pretty solid, right?
4: Yeah.
0: And so the people in this band are somebody that you've certainly heard me talk about, Connor Oberst.
4: Wow. That big surprise.
0: From the band Bright Eyes. And also Mike Mogus, who is like a longtime Bright Eyes producer. And there's Emma Ward.
4: Nice.
0: From, you know, he does like She and Him. And then there is Jim James from the band My Morning Jacket.
4: Nice.
0: And this is a song off of an album that they did. And this song is called Map of the World.
4: Map of the World. That's
0: yeah,
4: a good,
0: and I think it's pretty cool. I'm excited to show it to you.
4: Great, me too.
0: You ready for it?
4: Yep.
0: Are you prepared?
4: I am prepared.
0: Are your ears ready in every way?
4: They are on.
0: Excellent. I'm so happy to hear that. Okay, so this is Map of the World by Monsters of Folk. I'm playing it for my 12-year-old daughter, Rosa. We're going to get a reaction. Here it is.

0: And we're back. That was Monsters of Folk with Map of the World. And we're here with my 12-year-old daughter, Rosa. Rosa, what did you think about that one?
1: That was pretty good. Yeah, I liked it.
0: Cool. Tell me about some of the elements that you noticed.
1: So I noticed that I kind of like this. It like started out with Connor Ober singing, and then the rest kind of like joined in.
0: Oh, so you knew that it was Connor Ober singing.
1: Yeah, because you play him incessantly.
0: Great. So good pickup. I like that. I like that you picked that up right away. What was cool? I mean, what kind of pieces of the song did you like? That sounded cool.
1: I liked when they were all singing together. And like, I also liked at the very end that like last chord.
0: Oh,
1: like,
0: yeah.
1: Right before the song ended.
0: Yeah. What was interesting, like the lyrics stopped.
1: Mm-hmm.
0: Like, with like, I don't know, almost a minute left in the song.
1: Yeah.
0: Like they finished saying all the words. And then there was like a little kind of like guitar-y lead part. Did
1: yeah.
0: you hear that?
1: Yeah, I saw that.
0: I'm pretty sure that was M. Ward. Mm-hmm. That sounded like his style. I can't guarantee that it was him 100%, but it sounds like his style of playing.
1: Mm-hmm.
0: He's kind of got that like kind of like sloppy, leady, dreamy kind of guitar lead sound.
1: Oh, yeah.
0: I thought that was pretty cool.
1: Mm-hmm.
0: Yeah, I mean, did you hear anything else that you liked? Or notice any lyrics or anything?
1: The lyrics, they were just like, I liked them, yeah. They're good.
0: Great. Okay, so, Rosa.
1: Mm-hmm.
0: Have you heard this song before?
1: I think you played it for me before. Maybe.
0: Cool. Oh, cool.
1: You like, when I was younger.
0: Oh, maybe when you were younger?
1: Yeah.
0: Maybe heard it in the car or something?
1: Probably, yeah.
0: Nice. And did you like it?
1: I did like it, yeah.
0: These are the important questions now. Would you listen to it on your own?
1: Possibly.
0: Oh.
1: Possibly.
0: Okay. And out of 5 stars, what do you give Map of the World by Monsters of Folk?
1: Like a 3.8.
0: 3.8 out of 5. That's pretty good.
1: Yeah.
0: You've heard it here, kids. From the mouths of babes, Monsters of Folk, Map of the World gets a 3.8 from my 12-year-old daughter, Rosa. Rosa, thanks for being here today.
1: Thanks for having me.
0: Tell everyone listening, thanks for listening.
1: Thanks for listening, guys.
0: All right, great. Okay, coming up now on Welcome to the Outside here on WERU, we are going to keep the magical supergroups coming. I got 3 songs here from 3 different supergroups, the first of which is Boy Genius. Then we're going to hear from the band Banquet. And then we'll hear a song from a band called Middle Brother. This is listener-supported WERU.

And we are back. Welcome to The Outside. I'm your host, Sean Strack. We just heard Me and My Dog from the supergroup Boy Genius. Then we heard a song from the supergroup Banquet. The song was called Restart. And then finally, we heard a third track there from another supergroup called Middle Brother. That song is Million Dollar Bill. Boy Genius, of course, has got Phoebe Bridgers, Julian Baker, and Lucy Dacus, all very, very famous solo acts. Banquet has got members from the band Midlake, Band of Horses, Franz Ferdinand, Travis, and Granddaddy. And Middle Brother, you know, that's an indie folk staple there. That's got John McCauley from Deer Tick, Taylor Goldsmith from Dawes, and Matt Vasquez from Delta Spirit. So if you like that and you like more supergroup stuff, let me know. Shoot me an email, info@weru.org. In the subject line, put welcome to the outside, and it will get straight to my desk. Throw me a request. Tell me you like something. Tell me you hated something. Hey, man, I'd be happy to get your feedback. Right now, we're going to shift gears. We're going to go from like the 2000s, 2010s, and the 2020s. We're going to shift way back to the 90s. Put on your flannel shirt, or rather tie it around your waist. Put on some baggy jeans. Get a pair of Airwalks, because we're going way back.

Alrighty, we are back. Welcome to The Outside on WERU. That was The Pixies with DeBaser. Before that, we heard The Meat Puppets with Lake of Fire. You may have recognized that song, which Kurt Cobain played on the Unplugged MTV sesh and made very, very famous. Before that was Jennifer's Body from Hole off the album Live Through This. And that very first track was from an album that Nirvana made for just $600. That song is called Love Buzz. Speaking of doing stuff for money, this next artist that I'm going to play has had a sketch, one of his sketches, sell for $6,000 at auction. Quite interesting. Yes, this will be, we'll hear some Daniel Johnston coming up soon. And hey, speaking of sketching, if you like to sketch, on Monday, September 28th, join the Belfast Sketchers at the Belfast Free Library. It's a monthly meetup for sketchers, drawing enthusiasts, and painters of all levels of experience who like to work from observation. It is free, and there is no registration required. That's on Monday, September 28th, 1 to 3 at the Belfast Free Library, 106 High Street in Belfast. So for now, though, we'll kick it off with some Daniel Johnston, then we'll get some Mazzy Star, Cat Power, and Nick Cave and the Bad Seeds. This is Welcome to the Outside on WERU. Thank you so much for listening. Here's some music.

steps around me and burn your bridges down. We may

Welcome to The Outside. I'm your host, Sean Strack. This is the very tail end of the ship song from Nick Cave in the Bad Seeds. First in this block, we heard True Love Will Find You in the End, a song by Daniel Johnston. Fun fact, that was, in fact, the song that my wife and I danced to for our first dance at our wedding. Isn't that cute? After that, we heard Mazzy Star, Fade Into You, followed up then by Cat Power, American Flag. We're coming to the end of our show tonight. I want to thank you so much for listening. I appreciate you guys so much. If you want to reach out, give me a shout out, you can do it by sending an email message to info@weru.org. As always, you can listen to this show streaming on our app or in our digital archives after this show airs. Coming up now, we got two songs to send you out with. We got a little modern baseball, a song called Your Graduation, and the last song we'll hear tonight is a song called Maps from the band The Front Bottoms. Thanks a lot. I'll see you next week. It's been there.

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2: The world is a beautiful place to be born into, if you don't mind happiness not always being so very much fun. 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

For 3 days, I fought my way along roads packed with refugees, the homeless, burdened with boxes and bundles containing their valuables. All that was of value to me was in London. By the time I reached their little red brick house,

That's another version of the September song from Dick Hyman, a Woody Allen favorite. Flo Morrissey and Matthew E. White, Everybody Loves the Sunshine. Almost Gothic, a late summer song from Steely Dan and their album Two Against Nature. This could be the cool part of the summer. Puncture in the Radak Permutation from Stereolab. Little bit from Cabin Essence and the Beach Boys. The Kinks, reading from the Autumn Almanac. Richard Burton, On the Road, in a scene from War of the Worlds. Build a Bridge from Deeper. And we opened up with Pinback, Proceed to Memory. All mixed up, Peter Beauchamp, glad you tuned in for this last show of the summer. Here's Bob Dylan.

0: It wasn't the sound that got to me. It wasn't who it was, or it was the sound of it.
1: This is our town, Hibbing, Minnesota, USA.
0: I began listening to the radio. I began to get bored of being there.
2: Well, it's Saturday night and I just got paid. Fool about my money, don't try to save. Cat thought jumping around, have a time. Saturday night, honey, I'm...

0: First time I heard rock and roll on the radio, I felt it was pretty similar to the country music which I've been listening to. I formed a couple of groups growing up, and we rehearsed and played, and where we could play, there wasn't much opportunity to really break out of that area.
1: Robert was in my class, and that was the hour that they had the talent show. Robert, of course, he was up on stage. His concert began, and it was quite surprising. I saw Robert stand there at the piano, and my guess is that he was trying to destroy it. He pounded on the thing. It was a most unusual thing to observe. The principal pulled the curtain on him. He said to me, I didn't think that would

0: Mom's away, Dad. Morning, Mom.
1: Morning, son.
0: Oh, hot dog, road cakes again. Heavy on the 30 weight, Mom.
2: Don't eat with your hands, son. Use your entrenching tools.
0: Oh, gee, Dad, I'm just trying to save time. It isn't every day a guy graduates from high school.
2: How many times have I heard that before?
1: Well, you boys fight it out about yourselves.
2: Okay, Mother.

0: 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I'm Seymour Skinner, and stand by to resume learning in 5, 4, 3, 2...
1: It's hard enough to keep the kids awake without you, Seymour.

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1: Quiet.
0: In addressing for the assembly this morning, I am recalling the words of the founder of Morse Science High School, Yucaipa Heap, who pressed the first bricks with his own hands. Knowledge for the people, he said. Give them a light, and they'll follow it anywhere. We think that is a fair and a wise guy for rule to be guided by.
2: But it's reality!
0: And we're not afraid of it, are we?
2: Eat it!
0: You bet!
2: Eat it!

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13: He's completely out of his mind, I think, Harry.
14: Oh, this is just awful. 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
13: That's right.
14: Here we are. Oh! Oh!

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1: See the 1963 Rambler at a dealer near you. Here comes Paul and Paula. And after Paul and Paula, we're going to have the winner of the musical love letter contest. Yeah!

Seasons change, but I've been waiting. I've been waiting on you. That's Future Islands from a few seasons back. Remember seeing them on Letterman quite a few seasons back, performing that song and the lead singer banging the bottom of his hand on the stage as he did an acrobatic dance to the song, Future Islands. Before that, from way back, from the summer of 1963, that's Robin Ward thanking you for giving a wonderful summer. A cover of Groovin' Is Easy from the very first Electric Flag album, from The Third Mind, from Paul and Paula, with a 1963 Rambler commercial found on a BMR broadcast from 1963, featuring the voice of either Mason Adams or Pete Thomas, who did a lot of industrials, and I met with both of them in various studios in the early 70s. So that voice brought it all back. Paul and Linda McCartney from perhaps my favorite Paul McCartney post-Beatle album, Ram, The Backseat of My Car, and an instrumental version from Thrillington, which Paul put out a couple years later, of instrumental covers of every song on Ram. Opened up with The Japanese House, Sunshine Baby. All mixed up, Peter Beauchamp, glad you joined us for this last show of the summer. Here's Catherine Severing Fox reminding you, get out and catch that last summer moon.

0: autumn can be cool or warm. The wind can feel so clean. 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
1: 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Usually kind of uncomfortable indoors.

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DA. Dancing in September. The most September-like song. There's quite a few songs about September. But that's one of the best from Earth, Wind, and Fire. Do you remember all the good songs about September? Max Reichter and Daniel Hope with Vivaldi's Four Seasons, Autumn 1, recomposed by Max Reichter. End of Day from Courtney Barnett, an instrumental album we heard Start Somewhere, maybe in September. September's Here Again from David Sylvain. Benjamin Gustafsson, Home Again, coming out of The Flaming Lips, My Cosmic Autumn Rebellion. From Chromalux, the Chromalux Seasons, we heard about Autumn, coming out of Jackie Gleason with the September song. And we opened up with Catherine Severing Fox, The Summer Moon. All mixed up, Peter Beauchamp here, in the waning days, the waning moments of summer. Glad you tuned in. Lots more to get to.

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0: fusion. You know, I like those that kind of way that other one played in. That was like a got me all hyped up. I'm ready to go. You won't be able to stop me. You won't be able to get me out when the show is over. All right, don't even try, Kiana. Don't even try. Okay. All right. Welcome to the Michael Slate Show, folks. I'm your host, Michael Slate, and I'm really happy to be back here now. Not that I've been missing it in terms of missing not being there, but I'm really happy to be here this day. All right, because so much is going on. All right, so much is going on. And we've got a very important show today. We're going to be talking about the ongoing struggle to free Iran's political prisoners. Thousands of people are imprisoned in the dungeons of the Islamic Republic of Iran. They are imprisoned for being the best among us, for standing up for the rights of women, for supporting free expression for work, for protecting the environment. And they are held under shocking conditions, really shocking conditions. Denied medical care, tortured, and sentenced to years in prison after sham trials. So, we'll be talking with Miriam Claren and Larry Everest of the International Emergency Campaign to Free Iran's Political Prisoners. On Saturday, September 25th, a moving, lively, and informative program was held in Revolution Books in New York City, Heroism for Our Times, Free Iran's Political Prisoners Now. Basically, an afternoon of solidarity and resistance was live streamed worldwide. Many people saw it, heard it, many people didn't. And we're really eager to dig into this. This was co-sponsored by Revolution Books and the International Emergency Campaign to Free Iran's Political Prisoners. And the IEC, the program brought home the urgency and the importance for people everywhere who yearn for a better world and of the battle to free Iran's political prisoners now. So I'm very happy to be bringing you Miriam Claren and Larry Everest, two people on the front lines of this battle. They are two of the many who have taken up this struggle over the past year. 3,000 people from several countries signed the emergency appeal published in the New York Review of Books this summer issue. The cost for the ad was $15,000, and it was raised in a couple of weeks. Imagine that. It was raised in a couple of weeks from several countries, including by many Iranians in the global diaspora. Signatories include Noam Chomsky, Gloria Steinem, Ariel Dorfman, and many, many others. There's a website for the International Emergency Campaign where you can see the full list of signers of the emergency appeal, as well as the complete video of the September 25 program. And I'm sure that my guests will be just eager to be giving you the address about this and other things. And it is www.freeiranspoliticalprisonersnow.org. All right. Once again, that's www.freeiranspoliticalprisonersnow.org or at Iran Prisoners Emerge on Twitter. All right. Iran Prisoners Emerge on Twitter. All right. That's kind of bringing us the one thing that we wanted to fill on with. And everything I mentioned is right in the homepage of the website. The address, again, is www.freeiranspoliticalprisonersnow.org, or just go to my social media for the link. Now, my guests today are Miriam Claren and Larry Everest. Both spoke at this event and will update us as how the struggle is going, how the struggle to free the prisoners is going, and why it matters so much for all of us at this time. Miriam Claren is the daughter of Nahid Taghavi, a German-Iranian dual national who has been held prisoner by the Iranian regime for close to a year since October 16th, 2020. Miriam has been devoting just about all of her waking hours and energy to the Free Nahid campaign, the battle to free her mother from the... That's important for people to listen to this, because that's the battle to free her mother from the dungeons of Iran and to fight for the freedom of all of Iran's political prisoners. She's been featured in German and international media, including The Guardian, Ms. Magazine, and she's really been a driving force in this campaign. Miriam, welcome to the show.
1: Hi, Michael. Thank you for having me.
0: Yeah, it's good to hear you again. It's been a while. Yeah. Well, let's talk about this a bit. How are you, and what's the latest on your mother? What's happening with your mother, Nahid Taghavi?
1: As you mentioned, Michael, I'm the daughter of Nahid Taghavi, political prisoner in the Islamic Republic of Iran. I want to give you a brief background about my mother. She was arrested on October 16 last year in the capital city of Iran. She spent 194 days. That's almost 7 months in solitary confinement. She was interrogated by the security agents, 1,000 hours in total, 80 sessions. That means the first 3 months of her detention, she was interrogated 10 to 12 hours every day. All this time, she was without a legal access. And then she had a sham trial, and she was sentenced to 10 years and 8 months in prison. And if somebody is asking themselves why she was sentenced, simply for having free thoughts, simply for having another mind, simply for talking about her thoughts and for struggling for a better Iran. In July, she caught COVID during her detention, and she was denied medical furlough on this time. And a few weeks ago, the authorities came and said she can leave for medical furlough. The family has to pay a bail, which was about 2 billion toman. This is about $50,000. And then she can go on a medical furlough. And I was on the phone when they gave her granted her this furlough. So we were very happy. We thought there are some movements. She can go out for 1 week or two and have medical treatment. And I want to mention that the bail was very heavy. That's not a usual bail for a political prisoner. But anyway, my uncle went to the capital city and organized the bail. You need to know my uncle is an elderly, 70-year-old PhD professor, and he had to travel from Shiraz, that's about 1,000 kilometers from Tehran, to the capital city. He organized the bail, and which was not an easy process because there is a case expert from the authorities who has to come and so on. So it was a 4-day struggle, but we put the bail. So my family finally put the bail, but my mother was not released. 12 days, every day, my uncle runs from A to B without any result. The answer from the authorities was always, This takes time. We need to check some things out. This is all a lie. It's only, in other cases known, it takes 2 or 3 days to get your furlough after the bail is paid, but they did not give her the furlough. And it got more cruel because 2 weeks after the bail thing happened, they brought my mother to the hospital outside the prison, for getting the results of an MRI, which they have taken from her back. There, the neurological surgeon confirmed that my mother needs urgent back surgery. Urgent. He said, this is nothing we can wait for. She needs to have a surgery right now. And after the surgery, we need a lot of time to have therapy and to make this, to make her healthy again. As I said, he confirmed that she needs a surgery. So we have an urgent needed medical treatment, a surgery. We have put the bail for medical furlough, but my mother is still in prison and is denied this furlough and the treatment. And this is simply psychological torture. And this update is another small glimpse in the mistreatment and arbitrariness of the Islamic Republic of Iran. My mother's case is not an exception. There are hundreds of these cases, and we need to fight for their freedom.
0: Mm-hmm. Let me ask you this, Anna, and then we'll move on to Larry for a minute. You know, I understand that October 16th will be the one-year anniversary of your mom's arbitrary detention and imprisonment. You know, let's talk a little bit more about that, okay? What will you be doing during this dark date?
1: So, to be honest, I cannot believe that 1 year had passed. It seems like yesterday when I get this cruel phone call and they told me that my mom is in solitary confinement in Azim prison. And it seems like yesterday, but on the other side, this 1 year was one of the best years of my life. And please, this is not ironic what I'm saying, because I've learned so much about being resistant, being brave, how to stand against this cruelty, how to stand against repression. So everybody who knows the Free Nahid campaign and my struggle to free the political prisoners knows that, of course, there are plans for next week. I will have some actions with Amnesty International and with another woman rights NGO called Père de Femme. And we want to challenge the new German government to finally take action and to have a red line about human rights abuses and to campaign for the freedom of my mom. And not only for my mom, because the struggle is real. It's not only Free Nahid Tagavi. It's all of them.
0: Mm-hmm. All right, let's move on. We'll be back to you in a little bit, but I want to talk with Larry Evers for a little bit, who has also been very active in this. Larry, how are you? Welcome to the show.
2: Okay, Michael, good to be with you.
0: Yeah, and I want to make sure that people know that recently you've been a very, people, because they've heard you on my show and other things, but recently you've been a very active member of the International Emergency Campaign to Free Iran's Political Prisoners, or IEC. So let's jump into this, all right? You know, you were telling me that when we spoke, you were telling me that the battle to free Iran's political prisoners is more urgent than ever before. What's going on? Why do you say that?
2: Well, certainly what Miriam's just described is one example. But across Iranian society, there's been an escalating wave of repression, which has only gotten worse since Ibrahim Raisi became president this summer. And all of it underscores the urgency and importance of our campaign to free Iran's political prisoners. Recently, Raisi spoke before the UN General Assembly, and believe it or not, he claimed that the Islamic Republic was based on rationality, freedom, and justice. Freedom and justice, talk about the big lie here. The reality is that the people of Iran have been repeatedly rising up against this hateful fascist theocracy. Well, since I was there in 1979 and 1980, right after the revolution up till today, there have been very important uprisings in 2017, 2019, this past summer. The people in Khuzestan and then spreading across Iran. And these are women fighting for their basic rights. They're artists and intellectuals fighting for the right to express themselves. They're workers striking and protesting for their ability to even live. They're ethnic and religious minorities demanding to be able to live as Baha'is or as Kurdish people and not simply imprisoned or repressed because of who they are. They're radicals and revolutionaries and communists fighting for an entirely different world. They're environmentalists protesting the degradation of the environment in Iran, and all have been met with arrest, beating, very vicious repression. Just this year alone, 235 people have been executed, many secretly in Iran this year alone. And one of the things you mentioned, the program we had on September 25th, Kaveh Malani of the Burn the Cage, Free the Birds campaign, based largely in Europe to fight for the Iranian prisoners. At the program, he said something that really struck me. He said, "You can be arrested because of who you love, even the shape of your T-shirt, your hairstyle, the color of your shoes, and any decent citizen in Iran is a potential threat to them." That captures a lot. But the other thing that our campaign has really zeroed in on, and that's why we called this September 25th program Heroism for Our Times, is just that. The incredible courage and defiance and heroism of prisoners and thousands and millions of people across Iran. Here's one example. Narges Mohammadi is a human rights activist and journalist. She spent 8.5 years in prison. In prison, she did a nonviolent protest denouncing the repression of the people in 2019. So now what happens? she gets sentenced to another 2.5 years in prison and 80 lashes. And, you know, she knew this was coming, and she still held this protest. She's still speaking out, and she's just written on Instagram, "I will not allow the authoritarian religious government's agents to whip me even once. I will resist as much as I can and will take the whip out of their hands." And, you know, that's the kind of heroism and courage we need in the world right now.
0: Yeah, you know, it's incredible, because I was thinking, as you were talking, I was thinking about, you have a lot of experience in this area and with this kind of, you know, this kind of horrifying things that are going on against the Iranian people. And I thought it might be important to, you know, dig into that a little bit more. You know, you've as some people know, but I should tell people that you have been covering that part of the world for quite some time for Revolution Newspaper, and you reported from Iran in 1979, 1980. You're the author of Oil, Power, and Empire, Iraq and U.S. Global Agenda. And that's a book which exposes the reasons for America's 2003 invasion of Iraq in the first place and the whole war for empire. Now, let's look at this, because really, you know, when you're talking about this, it's, you know, there's an entire people whose lives are being just stomped down into the ground, people being killed, having to face like their most horrendous living in their country. All these things that have been backed very carefully and very heavily by the U.S. imperialists. And I'm thinking about, like, you know, when we talk about this, it has to be more than just telling people, look, this is really some bad news. There really has to be some idea among people. And I think people really need to, you know, dig it out themselves to a certain extent. But also, I think we need to actually make it clear to people that there are some very important things that they need to get into in a sharp way and understand why it's necessary to stand up against what's happening there.
2: Well, I think that was the great importance of what this campaign is doing. And, you know, this program on September 25th, which I really encourage people to go online and watch at you said the website, I'm going to say it again, www.freeiranspoliticalprisonersnow.org. It's a mouthful, but it makes sense. Free Iran's Political Prisoners Now. .org. And watch the whole program, because yes, this was a program that exposed terrible cruelty, but it was also a program that conveyed a tremendous amount of hope and determination. And we got a letter afterward, and Kaveh, who spoke at the program, both talked about this being an occasion where people across the world, including in the Middle East, in Europe, in the U.S., in Canada, and elsewhere, we didn't all know each other, but we were joining together in a common battle for humanity. And we were inspired by the resistance and by the struggle of the prisoners in Iran, in the face of this kind of terrible, terrible cruelty that Miriam described and others have described. And the program itself gave a real sense of the breadth of this. As you mentioned, I gave a talk on the history of U.S. imperialist domination of Iran and the horrendous consequences that's had, including strengthening the Islamic fundamentalists. This is something, a history people really do not know in this country, especially younger people. Ariel Dorfman is a world-renowned author and playwright. He did a very powerful message and a reading from his new novel, The Compensation Bureau, and talked about how the prisoners' voices must not and cannot be suppressed, and the words that Ariel's speaking and the words from the prisoners go through the prison walls and travel around the world. Raymond Lotta of Revolution Books, he's an advocate of Bob Avakian's New Communism, very active in the IEC. I want to point to his talk, because he linked the battle to free prisoners to the struggle to bring forward another way around the world. that's neither imperialism nor Islamic fundamentalism, neither of these two reactionary poles, which even as they clash with each other, they reinforce each other. So the campaign and opposing these outmoded forces really opens new vistas and pathways toward the revolutionary emancipation of humanity. Raymond laid this out. And, you know, he also talked about the significance of revolutionary communist forces in Iran and now Afghanistan fighting for that full emancipation. I'm not going to go on and on here, but I just want to give people a sense. Montserrat Bekesh of the Mothers of Habran, who fights for remembrance of the people killed in 1988, sent a beautiful, powerful solidarity statement. There was music from the dissident rapper, the Iranian rapper Tumaj Saleh, as well as in person from Outer National, an Iranian-American poet, Darius Peckham, read a poem that he had written just for the program. And Dr. Azam Nimrod Rod, who's a coordinator for Amnesty International in Wisconsin, gave a solidarity statement. All of that, you know, painted a very powerful picture of this campaign growing and developing around the world, having an impact, including on the prisoners. And I know Miriam knows about this herself. And opening up these pathways to both freeing them and for a better world.
0: Mm-hmm. All right, Larry, let me remind people that you're listening to The Michael Slate Show. Now, Larry, I want to go back to Miriam for a little bit, and then we'll get back to you. Miriam, are you still here?
3: I'm here.
0: Okay. You know, as I was listening to Larry, I kept thinking about, you know, what happens, you know, with you. You know, I know you wanted to talk about the program that you went to, about the question of heroism in our times and the importance. And that's something I think, you know, with your mom, that's a big piece. That's a big part of this. You know, it's like, you know, that there's this whole battle around free Iran's political prisoners is more urgent than ever. Now, why do you say that? What's the latest stuff happening with your mom and with the prisoners in general?
3: So, as Larry said, the program was amazing. And as a family member of a political prisoner, it is very heartwarming to see all the solidarity and that we are going through this all together. And not only for me, this solidarity is so important to the prisoners. Going public with their cases, talking about their struggle, protects them in prison. And the prisons of the Islamic Republic of Iran are full of people like my mother, Nahid Kadhafi. These people, and this is very, very important, these political prisoners are only in jail because they cared for other people. So they deserve awards, not bars. I want to give you an example of a brave political prisoner called Fethideh Olyan. For punishing her, she was sent to a normal prison, which had very, very poor conditions in Iran. She was in Evin prison. This is a prison for political prisoners. And because she was there very resistant, about 5 or 6 months ago, they brought her to a prison very, very far away from her family, and it's a normal prison. There are normal crime prisoners in this prison. And a few weeks ago, Fethideh caught COVID, and she was released for a short medical furlough. The first thing this brave woman did was giving a detailed report of the mistreatment and torture of the women, which is taking place in that prison where she is currently. Therefore, the authorities opened her a new court case. As you can guess, she's charged with things like propaganda against the regime and spreading lies. Fethideh knew that this is going to happen, but she decided to be the voice of this prisoner. What I want to say is the political prisoners are brave, they are resistant, they count on us, and it is up to us to be their voice, to speak up against the Islamic Republic of Iran, and to fight for their freedom. And I want to end it up with a sentence which is very famous in Persian. I will say it in my mother language, and it's a 40-year-old sentence, and it's called Zendonyonis.

0: ever. Well, let's talk about what's making it that way, and then the how the, you know, the press conferences have been held around the, you know, because it's people don't recognize even the idea that these press conferences that are being held in New York outside the UN, you know, when all this is being addressed, and yet so many people here don't even have any idea about this. So let's talk about where things are at and where they need to go.
1: Well, a couple of things, Michael. Yes, indeed, we did have a press conference outside the UN, about a dozen of us. We did it the day both Biden and Raisi spoke, and we had something to say to both of them. To Iran, we say free Iran's political prisoners. To the Biden and the U.S. imperialists, we say no war, no aggression, no threats, no sanctions on Iran. And this is something we've made very clear that our campaign is based on in the ad in the New York Review books that you mentioned earlier, which, by the way, was signed by Noam Chomsky, Gloria Steinem, Judith Butler, Dan Ellsberg, Ariel Dorfman, and a host of other very prominent voices, as well as close to 3,000 other people. And that is that our campaign is about the interests of humanity, not the interests of these reactionary governments. We are not choosing between these repressive reactionary forces. We're fighting for human emancipation and a different way forward. And right now, one of the expressions of that is fighting for the freedom of Iran's political prisoners, which, as Mariam just said, they're in prison for being righteous and courageous and caring about others. And so, you know, people can see video and read about the press conference, which was very inspiring. And it was inspiring because we got solidarity statements from around the world, England, Germany, you name it. And that's at our website. And the other thing I just want to say is that everybody who's listening, who hates oppression, who wants to fight for a different world, come be part of this campaign. There are things that you can do to contribute. We're going forward. Our objective, and this is a daunting objective, but it's possible, and we're fighting for it. And that is nothing short of the freedom of these hundreds of political prisoners, as Mariam said. And you know, one of the things that's very inspiring right now is that the emergency appeal has been translated into Turkish, into French, into Spanish, into Farsi. Of course, it's in English. All of that's posted on the website. Other languages are in the with that. You can help spread the word of this campaign. Go to www.freeiranspoliticalprisonersnow.org, freeiranspoliticalprisoners.org, and find out there. You can click on links to be involved. You can send us an email. You can message us on Twitter, at Iran Prison Emerge, E-M-E-R-G, and get involved, because we're not going to free these prisoners without more people taking up this demand and creating the kind of global wave of outrage and exposure that puts the kind of pressure on this regime, on this heartless regime, that forces them to release these prisoners. And we are continuing to develop plans to go forward to do that. And we're certainly going to be paying attention to whatever Mariam's doing and Amnesty International and the other groups she mentioned. That's very important action will be taking place there, which I'm sure we'll be covering and reporting on.
0: Mm-hmm. Now, Mariam, let's have one more round with you. Again, the October 16th events that are going on, it'll be 1 year, the 1 year anniversary of your mom's arbitrary detention and imprisonment. And people should recognize what the character of that is, what it means for your mom to be in prison there, and for all the women who've been imprisoned because of their politics, because

0: of what they believe in and what they fight for in terms of justice. And I understand that October 16th will be the one-year anniversary of your mother's arbitrary detention and imprisonment. What are you going to be doing to mark the date?
1: As I said, I will have some actions with Amnesty International. We are just planning some interviews. We are planning to make an appeal to the German government for them to take action, because in Germany the new government is just forming, and I'm very excited to see if any of these parties are going to fulfill their promises which they gave in the election during the election time, and if there is any red line about repression and human rights abuses in Iran. So I'm going, in Germany we say, I'm going to be the stone in their shoes. I'm will challenge them, and I have a lot of very good people from Amnesty, from the Emergency Appeal, from other NGOs, journalists around me, and I'm sure the fight will go on, but I'm also very sure that at the end we are going to win this fight.
0: All right. I want to thank you both very much for joining us today, and we will definitely keep in touch with you.
2: Thanks a lot, Michael.
0: Yeah,
1: thank
0: definitely.
1: You.
0: Okay, take care now.
2: Bye.
1: Thank you, Michael.
0: You're welcome.
1: Bye, Larry. Bye.
0: Okay, bye, everybody. Anyway, I think it's actually really important that people take a minute to sit back and think about what is going on in Iran, what's happening there. And then think about how that spreads throughout the world and what relationship to that does the way that the U.S. operates. You know, you think about this. I was thinking about some of this, but, you know, people I knew who I know who were in prison, who actually got there when they were, 17 years old and ended up staying and having to stay there and are still there now. You know, and this was like, I was 17 too. So, you know, you recognize the horrors that can be brought down on people. But one of the things that the most horrible thing that can be brought down is that no one ever hears about it or hears the truth about it.
3: We're going to take a quick musical break and be right back. So stay tuned.

0: All right, that was Tumajit Salehi, an Iranian rapper who was mentioned by one of my guests. He was arrested September 13th and is out on bail, but still facing charges. This was Mousehole, which begins, "If you saw people's pain but looked away, if you saw the suppression of the oppressed but walked right past, if you did it out of fear for your own interests, you're the hand of the tyrant, you're a criminal too." Now we're going to hear something from the program we were talking about with Larry and Merriam. This is Raymond Latta of New York Revolution Books and an advocate for the new communism developed by Bob Avakian.
1: What I want to do is talk about internationalism and bringing forward another way for humanity in today's world, and what this campaign has to do with that. We've heard now from a number of speakers about the situation in Iran, what's happening in Iran, and we'll be learning more. We've heard about dissent and rebellion that has been growing, the struggle of women against the hijab and all of the enslaving conditions that are imposed on them by this hateful regime, strikes and protests against economic hardship, uprisings by ethnic and religious minorities against their oppression, artists and intellectuals who are demanding the right to express themselves and to freely think, and environmentalists who have been protesting the abuses of the ecosystems in Iran. There has been this upsurge over the last few years, and a revolutionary current has grown and gained influence within this. These are just and righteous battles, a just and righteous cause. The regime has struck back hard, killing hundreds, arresting and torturing thousands. You've heard about this from Kaveh, from Mariam. That repression is unjust and illegitimate. This regime is unjust and illegitimate. Those who stand against this repression, those who are fighting the oppression in this society, they must be supported. And it is on us to make common cause with the people of Iran, those who are in the streets, those who are in the prisons, those whose lives, as we say in the emergency appeal, literally hang in the balance. Now, Larry talked about the history of U.S. imperialist domination over Iran. And imperialism is a worldwide system of exploitation, plunder, and oppression, with its global supply chains of sweatshops and child labor. You know, they just announced the new Apple came out, right? There is no Apple without child labor in the mines of the Congo. There is no Apple without those sweatshops in China where people are being literally worked to death. This is a system, as I said, of worldwide exploitation and oppression, and it's enforced by a genocidal military machine. You know, as we speak, you know, naval warships from the U.S. are patrolling the Persian Gulf. The U.S. has over 750 military bases in over 80 countries in the world. And they just suffered a humiliating defeat in Afghanistan, but look at the death and destruction that was wrought to that country. This is the system that confronts the people of Iran, that confronts the people of the world. And I am a follower of Bob Avakian. Bob Avakian is the architect of a whole new framework for human emancipation, the new communism. And as a follower of Bob Avakian, I am an internationalist. This bookstore is inspired by, its beating heart is the work and leadership of Bob Avakian. And here at this bookstore, the whole world comes first. The movement for revolution that we are building is one in which we are training people to understand that American lives are not more important than other people's lives. Internationalism, the whole world, comes first. And the battle to free Iran's political prisoners is a battle to be taken up by all who yearn for a better world. We have to cross boundaries. We have to draw closer. We have to learn from the heroism of our Iranian brothers and sisters. And wherever people stand up against oppression, we have to stand with them. And this is especially important here in the belly of the beast, here in the belly of the world's greatest oppressor of humanity. We have to awaken people in this society to their responsibility, to their international responsibility, to all who resist oppression. And this battle to free these political prisoners is bound up with the struggle to emancipate humanity, all of humanity. You see, we face a particular situation in the world today. We have a situation in which there are two retrograde, reactionary, outmoded forces that are contending and clashing with each other. On the one hand, there is imperialism, U.S. imperialism in particular, that dominates the world, that brings all this suffering and exploitation that I have spoken about. On the other hand, there is reactionary, retrograde, woman-hating, religious fanaticism. This Islamic fundamentalism is what rules in Iran. And these two forces are clashing and contending with each other. I want to read from what Bob Avakian has said about this clash. He is saying, and this is a very powerful and incisive analysis that he's developed over the decades. He says, what we see in contention here with jihad on the one hand, that is this theocratic fundamentalism. What we see with this jihad on the one hand and McCrusade, that's Western imperialism, U.S. imperialism in particular, on the other, are historically outmoded strata among colonized and oppressed humanity up against historically outmoded ruling strata of the imperialist system. These two reactionary poles reinforce each other, even while opposing each other. If you side with one of these outmodeds, you end up strengthening both. While this is a very important formulation and is crucial to understanding much of the dynamics driving things in the world in this period, at the same time, we do have to be clear about which of these historically outmoded has done the greater damage and poses the greatest threat to humanity. It is the historically outmoded ruling strata of the imperialist system, and in particular, the U.S. imperialists. So the point is that you have these two forces that are outmoded, and that means that they are fighting to defend and to perpetuate ways of organizing society that should long since have passed their expiration date. Cruel, exploitative, destructive of the environment. There has to be another way. And there is another way. Bob Avakian has brought forward the new communism. And this is the method and approach, the vision and the framework to make a revolution, to free humanity from all exploitation and oppression, to create a society and world in which human beings could truly flourish, and we can protect the environment for current and future generations. And it is an inspiring fact that in Iran, there is a force, the Communist Party of Iran, Marxist, Leninist, Maoist, which is taking up and applying this new communism under extremely repressive conditions. And it is inspiring that there is now a force that is emerging in Afghanistan, having studied the new communism, having been inspired by the example of the Communist Party of Iran, Marxist, Leninist, Maoist, that has now declared itself to be fighting for this new communism in Afghanistan. And this is called the Movement for the New Communism in Afghanistan. And you can go to the back of the room and get these materials to understand, you know, the emergence of this force for all the way revolution, for all the way emancipation, you know, in this part of the world. And this too is truly inspiring. I spoke of bringing forward another way. Well, the RevComs in the U.S. are organizing a movement for revolution to bring forward the way of communist revolution, the total and complete emancipation of humanity, right here in the belly of the beast, at a time when the conditions are ripening for revolution in a way that's not normally the case in the imperialist countries. This is a rare time. And I would encourage people, I believe everyone received a copy when they came in, to take a look at a declaration and call to get organized now for a real revolution. So I want to bring together some of these points. The struggle to free Iran's political prisoners, the struggle to free those prisoners and to oppose this brutal regime on the one hand and U.S. imperialist threats on the other. This is a crucial battlefront right now for all who stand for justice. And this struggle, it opens up new vistas so that people will not be trapped by one or the other of these two outmotives, imperialism or this theocratic, reactionary, fanatical fundamentalisms. So it opens up new vistas because people are taking this up in the spirit of opposing both this regime and imperialism. And at the same time, this battle taking place at this time in the world can powerfully contribute to opening up more favorable conditions to make the revolution that humanity needs to put an end to all forms of exploitation and oppression, so that these two outmotives will be put in the dustbin of history where they belong. The revolution to emancipate all of humanity in Iran and around the world. This is what is being built, and this is what must be fought for. And this is a battle, the battle to free these political prisoners in Iran, that stands as a call for all who stand for justice to come forward to support. And at the same time, is a battle that can and must be linked to the battle for a whole new world, for all of humanity. And that's what we as the revolutionaries involved in this campaign are doing. And this is a campaign of enormous breadth, of enormous reach, but we have to take it further. We have to sound the cry and sing the song to free all of Iran's political prisoners. They are truly heroes for our time. Thank you.
0: That was Raymond Lotto on Heroism for Our Times. Now we're going to end the show with a piece from Bob Avakian, chairman of the Revolutionary Communist Party, on wars of empire, armies of occupation, and crimes against humanity.
2: Wars of empire, armies of occupation, and crimes against humanity. Raiding and other forms of violent conflict between different peoples can be found going back to early societies long ago. But the emergence of class-divided societies and civilizations based on conquest, slavery, and other forms of exploitation and oppression has for millennia led to wars that have caused death and destruction on a massive scale. This has been especially so once the production and exchange of commodities, things produced for exchange rather than for direct use by those who produce them, developed on a large scale, and means of transport were developed that enabled commodities to be exchanged and markets for exchange to be actively sought over a large and increasingly expanding territory. Wars were then fought to conquer markets and trade routes, as well as sources of raw materials, and to enslave and exploit conquered peoples. With the development of capitalism over the past several centuries, commodity production and exchange has been greatly extended to become the generalized way in which production and exchange has been carried out. If you think about it, all the things that you use, or almost all of them, you do not make them yourself. You exchange something, namely money, to buy them from some other source. And this is what people all over the world are now doing. This is what capitalism has generalized. And capitalism has more and more tightly bound things together under its domination into an overall world system. But this system of capitalist imperialism is marked by profound divisions between different classes and groups of people within each country, between a small number of capitalist imperialist countries and the countries under the domination of these imperialists, particularly in the third world, that is Latin America, Africa, the Middle East, and Asia, and divisions between imperialist countries themselves, whose rivalry has revolved to a significant degree around their contention for control of colonies and people to exploit in the third world. And when, for a time in the last century, there were socialist countries, first in the Soviet Union and then also in China, there was a conflict between the imperialist powers and those socialist countries, which the imperialists worked to isolate, suffocate, and destroy. All this led to two world wars in the last century, in which tens of millions of people were killed, including huge numbers of civilians. Since the end of World War II in 1945, the divisions that marked the world within the overall framework of domination by the capitalist imperialist system have led to continual wars. Wars where imperialist powers have unleashed massive violence against people fighting for liberation from imperialism in countries of the third world. such as the war in Vietnam, where the U.S. slaughtered several million Vietnamese and poisoned much of the soil of that country with chemical weapons. War crimes and crimes against humanity that the U.S. imperialists have continued in all parts of the world, including today, for example, in the Middle Eastern country of Yemen, where because of bombing and other actions by Saudi Arabia and the United Arab Emirates, backed, armed, and aided by the U.S., 1 million people, including large numbers of children, are suffering and many are dying from the terrible disease cholera. And 8 million people, more than a fourth of the population, are facing starvation. And there are wars between different oppressive forces, including wars where imperialist powers fight each other not directly, but through proxies, such as the war which has devastated Syria over the past several years, where the U.S. and Russia have backed, armed, and aided different factions. While another world war, which especially with the arsenals of nuclear weapons in the hands of the U.S. and Russia, China, and some other countries, could lead to destruction and death on a massive scale, and could even bring about the extinction of the human race, while this has so far been avoided, so long as the capitalist imperialist system continues to dominate the world, and the profound divisions this embodies and enforces continue to exist, the danger remains of a far more devastating war than anything previously endured by humanity. Only through the overthrow of this system, including in its greatest centers of power in the imperialist countries themselves, an overthrow carried out also with the aim of preventing these imperialists from launching an all-out war of annihilation. Only in this way can we advance toward the goal of overcoming the divisions among human beings that embody exploitation and oppression and lead to violent conflict, and finally make a reality of the dreams and aspirations of so many for a world without war.
0: That was Bob Avakian, Wars of Empire, Armies of Occupation, and Crimes Against Humanity, from the talk, Why We Need an Actual Revolution and How We Can Really Make Revolution.
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2: 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On today's program, we'll talk with participants in a 2011 conference called Liberty and Tolerance in an Age of Religious Conflict.
3: I guess I'm in favor of anything anybody uses to work for peace, but it seems to me a lot of people in the West have ignored the importance of the role of religion. It really animates lots of people's lives. It's the fundamental motivating force in many people's lives.
2: Plus, we'll hear some inspirational calls for religious harmony from the 14th Dalai Lama, Desmond Tutu, Arun Gandhi, and Martin Luther King III.
4: We must travel together as sisters and brothers on a new road, a more hopeful and healing road, a road paved with respect for diversity and undergirded with love, a road reinforced with patience, charted by the principles and practices of nonviolence.
2: 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I'm series producer Paul Ingalls.
5: The Capital Area Tibetan Children will now present a song in celebration of His Holiness.
2: July 6, 2011, at a Buddhist ritual event known as Kalachakra, being held in Washington, D.C., Tenzin Gyatso, the 14th Dalai Lama of Tibet, is turning 76 and is being thrown a birthday party in front of an audience of several thousand at the Verizon Center Arena. Among the well-wishers, a Hindu who happens to be the grandson of Mahatma Gandhi, a Christian who happens to be the son of Martin Luther King Jr., and another Christian, an Anglican priest from South Africa, who happens to be Nobel Peace Prize winner Desmond Tutu.
6: Your Holiness, a very happy birthday from your friend in Cape Town. Perhaps one day soon we will have the opportunity to sit on my front porch, a couple of retirees sipping rooibos tea and telling stories to the youngsters. Until then, God bless you. And God bless you all on this very, very special day.
2: Arun Gandhi is the grandson of Mahatma Gandhi.
7: And I'd like to take this occasion to give His Holiness the most profound gift that all of us can give. And that is to invite all of you, those of you who have assembled here today, and those who are listening to this broadcast around the world, to pledge today as a birthday gift to His Holiness that we will no longer hate, we will no longer discriminate, we will no longer be greedy, but that we will always respect each other, irrespective of their religion or their philosophical outlook, that we will love and try to bring peace in this world for the future generations. I hope that you will join me in taking this pledge and making it meaningful for His Holiness to continue the work of peace for many more years to come. I wish you a long life. Thank you very much.
8: Thank you. I really appreciate it. Thank you.
2: Martin Luther King III is the son of Martin Luther King Jr.
4: If we embrace the teachings of Mahatma Gandhi, Martin Luther King Jr., and the Dalai Lama, we can tap the power of the telecommunications revolution to build a global network of mutually supportive people dedicated to nonviolent action for peace and social justice. We must use this revolutionary technology to create a world in which our religious and ethnic differences are respected and valued as vital components of a beautiful mosaic, a mosaic that reveals the best in us all, black and white, red and brown and yellow, Christian and Jew, Muslim, Buddhist and Hindu, and all other faiths and philosophies, East and West. We must travel together as sisters and brothers on a new road, a more hopeful and healing road, a road paved with respect for diversity and undergirded with love, a road reinforced with patience, charted by the principles and practices of nonviolence and leading to world peace. And so in this spirit, I eagerly join in this birthday celebration today, honoring a gigantic spiritual leader whose life and work have embraced that creative psalm of peace. My father envisioned, for me, Your Holiness, and for your many supporters and followers in Tibet and worldwide, it is also an occasion for giving thanks for the blessings of your life and all that it has meant to so many around the world. Thank you, and may God bless you always.
2: And here now, the 14th Dalai Lama of Tibet.
8: I think in reality, more money, more worry, more fear, more distress. At high position, more worry, more fear. As a result, more hypocrisy. So, real sort of source of happiness is within ourselves. That's we, everybody, whether educated, non-educated, rich, poor, believer, non-believer, no differences. We are all the same. So that's my number one commitment. And then second commitment, religious harmony. Here also I really feel some kind of significance. The Arun Samurai. The grandson, Baba Gandhi, basically Hindu. You, basically Christian. So two persons belongs Hinduism and Christianity gives greeting to a Buddhist. This also is some kind of the significance of religious harmony. We truly have the sense of spiritual brothers, sisters. I very much appreciate.
2: There's more on our website from the remarks of Desmond Tutu, Arun Gandhi, Martin Luther King III, and the 14th Dalai Lama. Although this event acted as an example of religious tolerance, through the centuries and still today, a lot of the world's conflict stems from differences in religious beliefs. There's been both conflict between divergent faiths and conflict among sects within a single faith. Dr. Kelly James Clark, a professor of philosophy at Calvin College in Grand Rapids, Michigan, has written a book exploring the issue.
3: Shortly after I wrote the book in Indonesia, a Christian pastor blasphemed Allah and was sentenced to, I think it was 3.5 years in prison. And Muslims thought, well, that's not enough. And they burned to the ground 4 churches. So we've got, let's see, I guess that's interfaith. And the same week, there was a Muslim group that went to a mosque, and the members of that mosque held views that they thought were heretical, and they dragged out 20 young men, stripped them naked, and beat them to death. And not just to death, they kept beating their bodies after they were dead for maybe 5 or 10 minutes. And so there you have intrafaith violence. And it all has to be addressed. Sunnis don't like Shiites. Historically, Protestants didn't like Catholics. Evangelicals are suspicious of liberals. There's just no end of ways that people find to exclude the other, so to speak. And it can be others who hold their own faith.
2: Dr. Clark's book is called Abraham's Children, Liberty and Tolerance in an Age of Religious Conflict, from Yale University Press, published in the spring of 2012. It's a book of essays by some of the world's top religious and public affairs leaders who draw from their own faith perspectives to argue for religious tolerance and freedom. Clark also co-chaired a 2011 conference, likewise named Liberty and Tolerance in an Age of Religious Conflict. It was hosted by the Berkeley Center for Religion, Peace, and World Affairs at Georgetown University in Washington, D.C. Our Suzanne Kreider talked with Dr. Clark during the conference, and later we'll hear her interviews with three of the conference panelists and contributors to Clark's book. Here again, though, Dr. Kelly James Clark, speaking with Peace Talks Radio's Suzanne Kreider.
9: Where do you find hope?
3: I went to Indonesia, and every single person I met with, including the leaders of the two biggest Muslim organizations in the world, every single person I met with wanted to work together for peace. And that gives me hope.
9: I think you said, though, in the conference that they said, hey, can you come back another time and bring us all together? And you said, well, why can't you just get together yourselves? What is that? What is it that we need some neutral force or external force to bring people together?
3: I don't know. I view human beings as really tribal, where we hang around with people like ourselves. And the funny thing is, you might think Muslim was a big enough way for people to be like themselves, but no, you got Shiites and Sunnis, or you might think Christian is enough to bring people together, but you got Protestants and Catholics and conservatives and liberals and Baptists, and there's just these whole spectrums, and we're suspicious of people that aren't like us. And I think it's just built into human beings to want to be around people who are like us, and then to be suspicious of people who aren't. We might think we're all one in Jesus, but it ain't true. We're not one in the Spirit, one in the Lord. We're often divided by our Christian beliefs or by our Muslim beliefs or by our Jewish beliefs. And so sometimes an outside force is needed, I guess. It surprised me, but sometimes an outside force is needed to bring people together. And these are really serious, devout, believing people who really want peace. And that group there in Indonesia, they were all Muslims that I met with. I didn't meet with Christians, although they ended up coming to the meeting that we had together. But they couldn't get themselves together. And it's not a Muslim problem. Christians have the same problem, and Jews have the same problem.
9: Some critics might say, well, why do we have to do this in the arena of faith? Why can't people just get together and work for peace? What fuels your belief that we can use religion as a way to work towards peace?
3: I guess I'm in favor of anything anybody uses to work for peace. So, but the reason I think we need to appeal to religion is that people are religious, and there are lots of religious people. And you just can't ignore. It seems to me a lot of people in the West have ignored the importance of the role of religion. It really animates lots of people's lives. It's the fundamental motivating force in many people's lives. But we in the West have done Western liberal rationalistic defenses of this or that. And they're suspicious of that. And they're rightly suspicious of that outside the West, because that's also gone hand in hand with colonialism. It's gone hand in hand with a certain kind of liberal Western value. So there are things they don't value. There are things they're suspicious of, and rightly so. And so if you want to appeal to religious people around the world, you have to appeal to what they value. And I decided that I wasn't going to write a book to Muslims, and I wasn't going to write a book to Jews. I was going to enlist Muslims and Jews to write to Muslims and Jews, and they could write a book because they... it's their people. They understand it. They know what they value. And so people are religious. You have to appeal to what appeals to religious people. I got invited to the president's conference in Israel. I went to one of the sessions, and Elliot Abrams was there, a major policy figure in the U.S., worked for many different presidents. And then I can't remember who else was there. They were worldwide leaders, all talking about the future of the Israeli-Palestinian situation. And so they all talked about it. And then I asked a question. I said, well, what role do you think religion plays in this or could play in this? And they all said, I have no idea. And I thought, how are you all major policy thinkers? You're policy wonks. You've been in the Clinton administration and the Bush administration and the Obama administration, and you have no idea what role religion plays or could play in the Israeli-Palestinian conflict. And it's a major cultural flaw. It's a cultural blindness. To me, we should never have gotten into the Iraq War. And the reason we got into the Iraq War is because we did not understand Islam, we didn't appreciate it, and we didn't respect it. And we thought we could just go in, that our values trumped their values, and theirs didn't include Islamic values. So to me, it was a cultural and religious failure on our part. And it led to war, not to peace.
9: I'm talking to you at the Berkeley Center, which is at Georgetown University, and you've organized a conference. It's entitled Abraham's Children, Liberty and Tolerance in an Age of Religious Conflict. What's your deepest concern? What motivated you to create this conference?
3: I think, well, there are two things that motivated. One is after 9/11, I began to think that philosophy needs to be a lot more practical. I'm a philosophy professor. We think big abstract thoughts, and then we write them down and nobody reads what we write. So, or a few philosophers read what we write. And we make no difference to the world. Philosophy bakes no bread, as they say. But I was thinking about things in the area of religious liberty and tolerance that I thought could be of use in the world. And so I thought, let's do a book that appeals not to academics, let's do a book that appeals to basically 18 and 19 year olds. And why 18 or 19 year olds? It's a really formative period in people's lives. And it's where, for example, a young person might decide to become a suicide bomber, or a young person might decide to become a seeker of justice and peace. It's a really crucial stage for people to decide what kind of person they want to become.
9: The book is divided into three sections, Abraham's Jewish children, Christian children, and Muslim children. And there's a series of, 15, 16 different essays. One of them is by President Jimmy Carter. How did you select the people to write the essays?
3: It wasn't all that hard to find Christian contributors, because that's my tradition, and so those are people I'm pretty aware of. And I was looking for people not primarily who are academics, but I was looking for opinion makers. I was looking for people that work on the ground for peace. A lot of these people are not writers, but they have great stories. So, for example, Nurit Peled El-Hanan, who is one of the Jewish contributors, her daughter was killed in the early 90s by a suicide bomber, and she now has worked for a group called Parents Circle. And that's Palestinians and Jews who've lost someone in the conflict. But they work together, and they work together for peace. It's a great story. Unfortunately, I couldn't get her to tell it. She doesn't talk about the death of her daughter. But she has a lot of other great things to say. So that's how I found out about her.
9: So I can visualize 18 or 19-year-olds reading this book. What's your hope that they're going to take away from it?
3: My biggest hope, I guess, is that they won't become closed-in, fundamentalist, violent, whatever, Christians, Muslims, or Jews, but that they'll find that the God they believe in is the all-merciful God, and that that should move them to peace and not to violence.
9: What about the non-Abrahamic religions?
3: I thought about that because of all the stuff I do in China. It just couldn't be easily incorporated into this book. And there's a natural linkage of Muslims, Christians, and Jews, because we share, at least portions of a common book. And so I thought there might be some things that we shared in common. I also don't view Buddhists and Hindus as they're not the battleground, really, for the next 20 or 30 years of sort of cultural battles. It's Muslims, Christians, and Jews. So I decided just to focus on people of the book, people that shared parts of the same book, and people that might find both some similarities that would be good for them to draw on, but also ones where they'd say, look, there are some things we really deeply disagree about, but in our very own traditions, our particular traditions, we find some ways to tolerate, respect, and honor you, even though we really deeply disagree.
9: What about agnostics and atheists?
3: Every book that I know of on religious liberty and tolerance is written from an agnostic or atheist perspective. And this is the only book I know of that's written from a religious perspective. And the reason I thought this book needed to be written is because most people tempted to fundamentalism are not going to read books that defend a value from an atheist or agnostic perspective. They're going to be moved by their own tradition. And so we needed books that were tradition-specific, that spoke from a tradition, that comes from where they're coming from. So there are other books for other people. I'm not writing to them. I wanted to put a book that was going to speak to religious people who are tempted to intolerance and for whom what's authoritative is their holy book.
2: Dr. Kelly James Clark, professor of philosophy at Calvin College in Grand Rapids, Michigan, and author of the book Abraham's Children, Liberty and Tolerance in an Age of Religious Conflict. He was talking with Suzanne Kreider. Next up is a woman who's been battling radical Islamic doctrine since the 1990s, building bridges between Muslim and non-Muslim communities. We'll hear that when Peace Talks Radio continues after this break.

0: 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I'm series producer Paul Ingalls, and our topic today is the role an embracing of religious liberty and tolerance might have in reducing conflict around the globe. Our guests were in attendance at a 2011 conference on the topic in Washington, D.C. Next, we'll hear from Hedia Miramadi, an attorney, author, and founder and president of the World Organization for Resource Development and Education, which works to improve communication between Muslim and non-Muslim communities in order to reduce social conflict and political instability. She also spoke with our Suzanne Kreider.
1: Hedia, how do you define religion? Oh, goodness, I never thought of that. So simplistic and yet so complex. How do you define religion? I guess it's a belief system, a way in which we relate to a higher being or a higher spirit. What I'm wondering about is if there's something inherently exclusive about religions.
2: Well, I'm a Sufi practitioner, so we have a philosophy that religions are basically like boats in the ocean trying to get to the other side of the shore. And it doesn't matter what boat you get in, you just get in and you go and you'll get there as long as you try, as long as you're paddling. So I'm not so, in my personal, professional, I'm not so concerned about which boat people get into, just the fact that they don't try to overturn the ones next to them. So that's really the most important concept, is this notion of acceptance. So not just tolerating, enduring and putting up with other people, but accepting them and looking over at them in the other boat and being like, hey, how you doing? Are you tired? Are you accomplishing what you need to accomplish? And because it has nothing to do with my boat. It has nothing to do with my journey. It is just basically another human being living their life and trying to find their way.
1: Except, isn't there a part of many religions that encourages followers to proselytize or to try to gain new members, where we are supposed to like drag somebody else's boat over and say, hey, jump on my boat?
2: Well, I guess, well, in Islam, we do have a notion of proselytizing, but no compulsion. So it's like saying that we think we have a nicer boat, you know, and saying, well, we have a motor and you're paddling. Don't you want a motorized boat instead of a paddle? So it's this notion of trying to bring people to what we believe is a better product or a better path. But there cannot be compulsion in that. So it's a really fine line between educating people about an alternative and forcing them to accept that alternative. And I think, you know, largely, I don't think it's really a Jewish phenomenon. It's mostly a Christian and Muslims having that understanding that you can preach the word of God and helping to bring people to that word, but you can't shove it down their throat. And I think that's important for both our communities to be wary of.
1: Hedia, what are some resources within the Muslim tradition that can be supportive of tolerance?
2: Oh, goodness. I cite to a dozen of them in my presentation, whether it's from the Quran and the commandments of God directly about respecting religious diversity and that God did not make all human beings the same. He made us nations and tribes to know each other. From the tradition of the Prophet Muhammad himself, creating the Pact of Medina with the Jewish and pagan tribes and giving them equal rights and protection against discrimination and protection in time of war, to the Sultan of Morocco giving an edict about protecting the Jewish population and their rights to their artisans to be paid equal wages and for them to be able to participate in civil service. So it's existed throughout history. But unfortunately, it is in history

0: things that some of the Muslim community members do.
1: What about non-Abrahamic faiths?
0: Actually, I mentioned that in my talk, too, that rulers throughout the Muslim empires of the past have included Zoroastrians as people of the book, meaning protected communities. The Buddhists, the Hindus, the temples of worship were protected. So it's not just protecting people of the book. It's protecting humanity and the importance of us being descendant from one father and one mother, as Islam believes, and that God created all human beings. And I opened, actually, with a story about Abraham and the Zoroastrian, the fire worshiper who he ate a meal with and insisted that he recite the name of God. And the Zoroastrian said, "You can't buy my faith with one meal." And Abraham got mad and sent him out. And God said, I've been feeding this man for 90 years and I never asked him to take my name. And you insist on him taking my name for one meal? Go back and bring him back and apologize. So that's what Islam believes. That's the foundation of our concept of religious liberty and religious freedom, that the people have a right to choose.
1: It seems like so much of interfaith violence is about land. What is that? Yeah, it's about land and politics. What is that about? What can be done about that?
0: I mean, I think the perennial conflict between good and evil and greed and the desire for material gain, I don't think that's going to go away. I think that's part of human nature, that we're all always trying to conquer the desires within ourselves and to exist in a way that's morally and ethical and socially just. So I don't think those forces are ever going to disappear. I think it's just up to good people and socially just people to make sure that there's a balance and that people protect each other's rights to peaceful coexistence and to land and representation in their governments. And I think we're everyone's hoping that the Arab Spring will now bring that to large swaths of the Middle East and to the Muslim people so that they also can experience life in a democratic way and have a chance to exist in those ideals as well.
1: Hedia, what one or two action items or just suggestions maybe to reflect on can you offer to our listeners around this really big issue of interfaith tolerance?
0: Get to know your Muslim neighbors, attend a local mosque, find out how you can feed the homeless together, celebrate Thanksgiving together. We're hoping in our International Cultural Center to do a Thanksgiving promotion where we ask people to spend Thanksgiving with people that they don't normally break bread with. I think, again, as I mentioned earlier, the notions of what it means to be American needs to be people of all faiths, and I would like to see people reaching beyond their own doors and their own communities to get to know people of other faiths and other traditions. So that's an important action item to me. And to respond to media in a very simple way, when you see an article that you think is truly offensive to people of any faith, send a comment, blog about it, Facebook about it, that, you know, you dislike the article, that it was offensive and it was inappropriate. Write to CNN when you think a piece is inappropriate. And I think if we start to challenge the media to be a little more responsible, they may listen.
2: Hedia Miramati is an attorney, author, and founder and president of the World Organization for Resource Development and Education, which works to improve communication between Muslim and non-Muslim communities in order to reduce social conflict and political instability. Earlier in our program, Dr. Kelly James Clark mentioned the name of Dr. Nurit Peled Elanan, the Jewish educator who lost her 13-year-old daughter to a Palestinian suicide bombing in Jerusalem. She's working to promote dialogue between Israelis and Palestinians, and she spoke with Suzanne Kreider at the conference.
1: You've used the word heterophobia. Talk about that. What is that?
3: Heterophobia is a phobia from strangers. It's the fear of strangers. And I used it because I think you become racist when you don't know anything about the other, and then you become very afraid, phobic about the other, and then you become hateful and aggressive towards the other. And I believe that in Israel and also in America, people are educated in heterophobia. The other, the horrible other, the Muslim masses, those blacks, those yellows. And it is all a product, really, of ignorance, of course, of political motivations, but which enhance ignorance and lack of communication, of real communication with the other. And that leads to racism.

0: What do you see as a solution to that?
1: Well, I think the solution, of course, is in education, because I don't think children are born racist or heterophobic. I'll give you an example. I was on sabbatical in London several times, and I could see my son's classes. He was in a neighborhood school, and there were many, many children from many countries and faiths and nationalities, and every nationality that was represented in the class was studied, and the class went to all the prayer houses of everybody, and they learned the history of everybody and a little bit about the writings of everybody, about the blessings of everybody. And I never heard any child calling the other or referring to another by this black guy, this Arab guy, this Chinese. I want to go to my Chinese friend. It never happened. They all had first names, and that was it. And I was amazed by it, because it shows that children normally accept other people. They don't care about differences. And racism is really the product of a very profound, thorough, and sophisticated education. So we can do the other way around if we want to.
0: But when do we need to get started on that? Because if children don't have it naturally, at what point do young adults or adults take it on and own it? And what can we do about that?
1: No, I think children are educated in their homes from a very, very tender age. Very. To see the other as stereotype, negative stereotypes, we and them, and we are better than them, we are white, they are black, and so on and so forth. Even within the Jewish community in Israel, there's this terrible racism towards Arab Jews, Jews who came from Arab countries, towards Ethiopians, black Ethiopians, for example. Most Ethiopians don't study, don't go to school in their own neighborhoods. They are practically deported every morning in yellow buses to very remote villages and little towns to first grade. And this is appalling. And so they see it around them. They see it in their own family. I think you have to struggle very hard not to bring it into your home. For example, not to allow racist jokes. Or all these things. Today, in today's world, I think racism is the dominating discourse everywhere. So children catch up as soon as they can start speaking and understanding. The question is how to revise the progress.
2: More on how to revise the progress with Dr. Nurit Pellet-Elanan, language educator at Hebrew University in Jerusalem, after a short break. 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

0: 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I'm series producer Paul Ingalls with Suzanne Kreider. Religious liberty and tolerance are complex issues impacted by a variety of factors, including education, politics, and the media. And so on this edition of Peace Talks Radio, we're talking with participants in a 2011 conference that was called Liberty and Tolerance in an Age of Religious Conflict. The conference was hosted by the Berkeley Center for Religion, Peace, and World Affairs at Georgetown University in Washington, D.C. Suzanne Kreider now continues her conversation with one of the conference panelists, Dr. Nurit Peled Elanan, the Jewish educator who lost her 13-year-old daughter to a Palestinian suicide bombing in Jerusalem. That incident inspired her to work for better dialogue and understanding between Israelis and Palestinians.
1: Tell us about your work as an educator.
2: Well, I was a school teacher for many years, and then I went on to be a university teacher. But I teach teachers mostly in the School of Education. My field is educational discourse. I spent quite many years researching verbal discourse in the class, dialogue in the class, for native Israelis and for immigrants, because, you know, in Israel they bring a lot of people from other countries who are supposedly Jewish, but then they are discriminated, and the situation is not easy in Israeli schools, because nobody takes into account the fact that they are different, because the Zionist ideology says the minute they step on Israeli land, they become like us. And if they are not, then we are going to make them like us. And this is a source of a lot of problems and difficulties. So I did that for many years. And then I started looking into textbooks. And I found a lot of racism in the textbooks. So I wrote a book about it, Palestine in Israeli School Books, which really shows you verbal and visual representation of Palestinians in Israeli school books, which is appalling. And you can see, studying that, looking at that, you can understand this type of education which prepares Israeli children to be good soldiers, namely to be ruthless, aggressive occupiers of Palestine. You can understand a lot when you look at school books and when you look at education as a whole. Palestinians or any other group other than the dominant group that calls itself Western Israelis, it's a very funny mixture, but is not represented in education ever. And of course, when children are not represented in the class where they study, they become aliens. And when the neighbors are not represented and there is no contact with the neighbors until you are a soldier, you can infect children's minds with all kinds of racist notions and stereotypes as much as you want. So this is what I'm doing now. I'm a lot into racism, multiculturalism in the Israeli class.
1: What's the solution to that? It seems like we would have to get to the textbook authors.
2: It's not the authors so much as those who authorized the books. Because in Israel, for example, textbooks are trade books. It's a private industry. Anyone can write textbooks, and teachers choose. There's a huge variety of textbooks, but they have to be authorized by the Ministry of Education. And in order to be authorized, they have to have some ideological common ground. And in order to get your book published, you have to say a lot of things about anti-Semitism, about our exclusive rights on the land, etc., etc., not to mention Palestinian suffering, not to show them, not to show the official borders of the state. All the maps are of the greatest promised land, not of the state of Israel. Children in Israel don't even know the borders of the state. So there are a lot of things that they have to abide by. Glorify the Zionist project of settlement, etc., etc. So if you want to publish a book, that's what you have to do. And every time a right-wing or a more right-wing government comes to power, they practically take off the shelves the textbooks that the previous Labor government issued. So there is this war of textbooks. You can never quote a Palestinian scholar unless you can twist his words into, you know, our favor. For example, one book that wanted to give Palestinian viewpoint on the refugees problem quoted Walid Khalidi, who is a great scholar here in America, and they were taken off the shelf. So now you have the Palestinian point of view with an Israeli historian, and then the Israeli point of view with an Israeli historian. So all those things are the things that determine the authorization of textbooks, much more than the authors, much, much more.
1: Then it is about who's elected.
2: Yes and no, because in Israel, what is called leftist governments are no different. Leftist government would allow to call the Palestinians Palestinians. Usually they are called Israel's Arabs, which is very demeaning. Maybe they would allow to dedicate a chapter to the PLO and the national movement of Palestine, but very sarcastically and very contemptuously. None of the books issued during left or right governments have a photograph of a living Palestinian person, normal person, always racist icons of the nomad, of the primitive farmer, and so on. So the differences are not that great ideologically.
1: It really does speak to what you said earlier about language, that it's so much about language. That's how we actually connect with ourselves, right? And then that's how we connect or disconnect with other people.
2: Well, as a linguist, I really think that language... let's say that language receives its meaning in the society, but it also creates meaning in the society. There are many words that are invented for special societies, for example, things that would not be acceptable in other countries are acceptable in Israel. All the population, and especially the Arabs, are called non-Jews. I don't think that anyone in France would agree that the Jews be called non-French or non-Christians. But in Israel, it passes. I'll give you another example. When they killed the nine people on the flotilla from Turkey, the headlines were, most people there were extreme Islamists, and some of them even told the families they wanted to be shaheeds, which means they wanted to kill themselves to be suicide bombers or so. So the fact that they told the family something and the fact that they were Islamists is enough reason for the Israelis to accept their murder. It wouldn't be accepted in any other place. So you have this dialectical relationships between, I would say, the symbolic, which is the language, and the real, which are the actions that are being performed. Like a friend of my son, who is a soldier in some kind of, you know, special unit, said, "We only kill the wanted ones." As soon as you mark someone as wanted, you don't have to have a court decree, you don't have to have proof, nothing. They assassinate them and they feel good about it because somebody told them he was wanted. And then they can say, "Oops, sorry." But it wouldn't be acceptable in other discourses and in other contexts.
1: Nurit, for our listeners who want to be able to take action in their own lives, what are one or two things that you could recommend to them regarding the issue of heterophobia?
2: First of all, I think children should be taught to read and listen critically to things. Which doesn't mean they don't have to study their books or to listen to their teachers, but really to contextualize things. To say, this is the document that my government wants me to learn today, and I want to know why. So don't be satisfied with what you're given, but always ask, why is it there? Why is it there now? And why is it there the way it is? Everything you read, everything you see, everything you listen to. And if you ask these critical questions, you become a bit distanced from the things that, you know, the authorities want to feed you, like war on terror. What is terror exactly? There was a wonderful caricature today that was circulated. Terror is anything that stands between America and oil. But if we get serious, I would say that what is terror? Why don't we call the terrorizing actions of armies terror? So terror is the reaction of poor, weak people to the huge aggression of big powers. As an educator, I would say that teach children to relate critically to everything. Don't praise them for obedience. Obedience to what? They don't have to obey a president who is corrupt. They don't have to obey governments that are known to be corrupt. They don't have to obey war criminals. They don't have to obey walls and barriers. I think the main thing that authorities want us to have is separation lines. So we have to define the separation line. We have to violate some laws. Not every law is lawful. And I believe this is the core of really teaching critical thinking. Just problematize everything. You know, this verb problematize is very fashionable today. But speaking of faith in Judaism, we have it for 3,000 years. The whole essence of the Talmud is about problematizing things. Every chapter in the Talmud ends with the words, "and they were in disagreement." And whenever someone is presented, they say he was the disciple of this and the opponent of this. And I think this is something to be learned, really, from these very wise sages. Never to take anything for granted and never to believe. You can respect your elders a lot, but obedience and blind obedience is a different thing. And I think we tend to praise our children for obedience, and this is wrong. Don't teach them to be good soldiers. This is the worst thing you can do.
0: Dr. Nurit Pellet El-Anan, language educator at Hebrew University in Jerusalem, who's working to promote better dialogue and understanding between Israelis and Palestinians. Finally, we meet Dr. Nick Walterstorff, who is the Noah Porter Professor of Philosophy Emeritus at Yale University. He helped found the Society of Christian Philosophers in 1978, and likewise he's a contributor to Dr. Kelly James Clark's book, Abraham's Children, Liberty and Tolerance in an Age of Religious Conflict. He spoke with Suzanne Kreider.
1: Part of this conference is about identifying resources within each of the Abrahamic traditions. What are the resources within the Christian tradition?
3: So I think one of the basic resources is just that everybody is created in the image of God and is redemptively loved by God, and that gives them worth. That's one of the fundamental resources. What Calvin adds, and what other theologians in the tradition add, is that a human being cannot get rid of this relationship to God. There's nothing they can do to sort of undo being in the image of God or undo being redemptively loved by God. Even the moral scoundrels. They're moral scoundrels nonetheless, but they're human beings. And consequently, there are some things that one just should not do to them. Even to prisoners, there are some things that one should just not do to them. And why not? Because they're human beings. So I think one of the deepest resources for religious tolerance is just this deep theme, going back into the Hebrew scriptures and continuing on into the New Testament, of being created in the image of God. There are others, but that's certainly one of the dominant resources.
1: What about people who don't believe in God?
3: A person who doesn't believe in God can nonetheless recognize that this human being in front of them has a worth, a dignity, a value that must be honored and not, they must not be demeaned and so forth, even though they themselves don't have a way of accounting for this. I'm a philosopher, and philosophers find themselves all the time in the situation of being convinced that something is the case without being able to give an account of it. So from the fact that somebody can't account for it doesn't mean that they're going to deny the thing. To struggle longer to account for it.
1: Let's move towards talking about interfaith intolerance. Where does it come from? Is it because religions are just sort of inherently exclusive? My religion has to be different from yours because it's not your religion. Is that where the intolerance comes from?
3: You find a lot of people saying that the root of the intolerance is the exclusivism. That's certainly part of it in the case of a lot of people, but I think there's something deeper. For some people, religion is not an important thing, but I suppose for most people who are religious, it's very important. And now you've got somebody in front of you who's also deeply religious, but of a different sort. And it feels hard to find the right one word here, but it feels they make you feel uncomfortable. It's a kind of critique. It's perforce a kind of critique, because they're saying, the other person is saying, my views are correct, and you think that your views are correct. So it's being sort of unnerved by the presence of the other on really important issues. We can handle disagreements on, you know, which kind of cabbage you like better or something like that, or what brand of apple is your preference. But this strikes deep into the human being. And now this other person is saying, I don't accept your version of it. I think that's the root of the intolerance. It feels like a critique of me.
1: Some people are that serious, though, about their football teams.
3: Yes, same's true there. Yes, right. I'm for my football team. How could you possibly be in favor of that other one?
1: But why do we take it as a self-critique? It's like, it seems kind of silly. You go to a restaurant, somebody orders a steak, somebody gets the vegetarian plate. Why do we have to take all that personally if people are just different? What's the solution?
3: There is no simple solution, but it seems to me the way forward is to try to come to understand the other human being, and to understand two things. One, to understand them as a human being, somebody with whom you can have dinner or have a conversation or go to a football game together or something like that, but also to understand their religious convictions. Where are they coming from? Why do they see it like that, and so forth? So attempt to understand them on both those levels, human as your neighbor, friend, and so forth, and understand their religion. There are all kinds of blockages to that occurring, of course. We have stereotypes in our minds, and no matter what kind of other religious person shows up, these stereotypes click in, and sometimes these discussions result in more hostility than less.
1: It seems like a lot of interfaith intolerance is related to politics.
3: It's all intertwined with politics. It's a good question to what extent political conflicts are primarily motivated by the religions in question, or whether the religions in question are just getting hijacked by politics.
1: What to do about that?
3: Do one's best to unravel the two, I think, often without success, and do one's best to get the parties to talk with each other and sort of unravel what's the real source of conflict between, you know, I just pick Northern Ireland, the two parties. Get them to talk with each other. That's what eventually happened. They finally, well, what forced it was they began to say, look, there's too much bloodshed taking place. We just can't continue like this. We've got to do something else. And what else are you going to do but start talking to each other and trying to understand each other, and how can we live together? Maybe not like each other, but live with each other.
1: I went to Catholic school until the fourth grade. And then when we moved, I had to go to a public school. In the second school, kids would come up to me and say, where do you go to church? Because I'd never been to a public school, so kids didn't know where I went to church. And I would say, I'm Catholic. I go to the Catholic Church. Where do you go? And they'd say, oh, I'm a Protestant or I'm an Episcopalian. I had never even heard those words as a kid. And I think the first kid who told me she was a Protestant, I looked her in the eyes and I said, well, the nuns said you're not going to go to heaven. What do you have to say about that?
3: The nuns were wrong.
1: How do you know?
3: How do I know? I think most nuns nowadays would agree with the answer I just gave, that they would say, Salvation does not depend on being a member of the practicing member of the Catholic Church.
1: But isn't that a big part of it, though, is that it isn't just like a football team, and it's not just like what you order in a restaurant. It is because you're invested in it. It is a critique. But it's something about, it's not just about our lives on this plane. It's about salvation and being the ultimate winners.
3: Yes. When I said that part of it is that we're deeply invested in it. The reason that we're deeply invested in our religion is that there are fundamental issues at stake, as fundamental issues as anywhere in human existence. Who are we as human beings, and what does our existence as human beings on this earth mean, and what is our destiny? Is it just death, or is there something beyond death, and what does it all mean? One cannot ask deeper questions than these, and so the reason that people are invested in it is that this is the deepest dimension of their existence, of our human existence that we have. And that's, of course, what makes it difficult to tolerate the other, not to mention going beyond tolerating, but really engaging and so forth. But it's what we have to do.
1: What are one or two action steps that you would encourage our listeners to take to promote more interfaith tolerance?
3: I think the most fundamental step we can take is to talk to your neighbors. If American Christians never talk to Muslims, then they're going to believe what the media tell them. And the media are going to pick up the frightening features of Islam. It's not news that some imam somewhere has a peace project and has kids enrolled in the peace project and so forth. That's not news. What's news is if some rabble-rouser imam says some sort of thing. So the very nature of the news industry seems to me to encourage highlighting the frightening features of other people's religion, and indeed the frightening features of one's own religion. And how can you get beyond it? But by talking to the people in your neighborhood or in the neighborhood next to yours, trying to circumvent the media and the focusing on the alarming, which is what's newsworthy.
0: Dr. Nick Walterstorff. He's the Noah Porter Professor of Philosophy Emeritus at Yale University. You can hear complete versions of all of Suzanne Kreider's interviews with our guests, as well as more remarks from Desmond Tutu, Martin Luther King III, Arun Gandhi, and the 14th Dalai Lama from the 2011 D.C. 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
7: Welcome to Paradigms from WGRN-LP, the radio show and podcast that brings you inspired, inspiring people with visions of a viable future for life on Earth that includes humans. Hi, I'm Baruch, host of the show. Thanks for tuning in. I'm always so glad to be here with you, bringing you wonderful, creative, inspiring people, and of course, a chance to get on my soapbox and make a few comments. So we're going to meet my wonderful guest shortly, but here are my comments. Now that it's 100% clear that Trump is simply the deranged frontman used to distract while the Project 2025 regime unrolls its Christo-fascist agenda for the U.S. and the world, it is up to all of us, persons of conscience,

0: out, to protest, to vote, to not look away from the corruption and the brutality, but to name it repeatedly, to point at the offenders and relentlessly shame them. In times past, when people transgressed against cultural norms of decency, they were put in the public pillory where people could see them and say things to them and even throw garbage at them. Public shaming was used to get people to stop acting out. I'm sure there are plenty of instances where that has been abused, but I would love to see Donald Trump in the public pillory having to listen to people tell him about how terrible he is and the terrible things he's done and throwing offal in his face. I think every one of his cabinet should go on a shame tour and be put in the public pillory. Every Republican who has backed him should be publicly shamed. And certainly in these upcoming elections, every Republican should be unelected or defeated. If the United States is ever to have a chance to become the really good place we've been told that it is, which is possible, it's never lived up to that, then these Christofascists must be brought down. We know they are violent and dishonest, and so we have to keep that in mind as we deal with them. October 17th, no King's Day of Action. Over 1,000 events scheduled so far. NoKings.org. Check it out. Participate. The Pentagon has been exposed for lying about how many soldiers have died in Trump's Epstein cover-up illegal war on Iran. The House of Cards is fully exposed. More and more people are withdrawing their support from the regime and from its lickspittles in Congress. This is good. More leaders of other countries are standing up to the U.S. regime. Canada, of course, yay. And with the EU's extension of associate membership to Canada, that just serves to further isolate the regime in the United States. Meanwhile, that regime is seeking to destroy a number of national monuments, some wilderness and some constructed. These are times of change, to be sure. When things are in so much flux, there can be a certain malleability. As more people become disaffected from the MAGA movement, there is an opportunity to create some really good policies. There's an opportunity to build community. While the federal government is in the business of destroying these days, there are a lot of good people all around the country doing great things in communities. If you ever feel down about the federal stuff, do a little research and see what cool stuff is happening in your town. You might be surprised. You might even start something. Before we meet my guest, I will ask the question I've been asking. Where are all the people that ICE is disappearing? Where are the children? Where are the babies? Where are they? Okay. Now we're going to meet my wonderful guest, hear some great music, and learn some cool stuff. Charlton Singleton, welcome to Paradigms.
1: Thank you for having me. I appreciate you extending the invitation, and it's good to be here.
0: I'm very happy to talk with you and happy to welcome you. You are a member of a musical ensemble called Ranky Tanky that just does amazing, amazing stuff. You've won Grammys.
1: Thank you.
0: All kinds of stuff. And you have this beautiful new record out called The Village that is just, it feels like a story. It's like a rock opera, not rock, got rock, gospel, blues, everything. It's just got so much in it. So I want to talk with you about the inspiration for that and the making of it and about Ranky Tanky. But I want to start out by getting to know you a little bit. What's your story? How did you come to be a world-class trumpet player? And,
1: I started playing piano first when I was 3 years old, just piggybacking off of my older sister and older brother. They were taking lessons in the house, and me being the kid brat brother, I didn't have anybody to bother or play with. So I would just sit there and watch them. And, when you're 3 years old, you're very impressionable. You copy and repeat or regurgitate everything that you see and hear that's done in your home or with whomever around you. And so, I would just watch them, and I ended up copying everything that they did. And one day I played something, then my father heard it, and he asked the teacher later on, is he too young to start? And so I started when I was three. But then when I got to middle school, sixth grade was when I started playing the trumpet, and just kept going from there into high school.

0: and on to college at South Carolina State University in Orangeburg. And I got a degree in performance and started performing. I started teaching a little bit in 2000. I taught for 7 years, elementary school music, and then I was a middle school band director. Actually, if we back up just a touch, in 1994 was when I started, I had just graduated from college, and that's when I started to meet, first I met Kevin and Quentin, Quentin Baxter, the drummer, and Kevin Hamilton, the bassist from Ranky Tanky, and the three of us started playing together. Kiana, who's the youngest of all of us, was in a show that was based here in Charleston, South Carolina. It was a show that went on sort of like a variety show, 6 nights a week. And Quentin was the drummer with that. And Quentin and I were roommates at the time. So Kiana and the cast would come over to our apartment sometimes just to hang out. And that's when I met Kiana, and she was, gosh, she might have been 15 or 16 at the time, but she was already commanding the stage. You know, I mean, little did we know. I mean, just, you know. So then around 2000 or so, Clay, the guitarist in Ranky Tanky, Clay Ross, he started playing with myself and Quentin and Kevin. So we've been a family of friends and musicians for 30 years plus now. But in 2016, something like that, 2015, that's when we started talking about putting this band together to celebrate the Gullah community and all of the music specifically that it has to offer and a whole bunch of other Gullah things from the community. So that's sort of the genesis of me and the band and putting the band together.
1: Wow. Very nicely done condensing that.
0: Yeah.
1: Because I'm sure there's a lot of stories in
0: there. There's a whole lot that we can unpack in there that everybody's gone around the world and then some, but that's the quickest. And they probably give me a pat on the back because I shortened that, you know. If you can't tell, I'm the long-winded one.
1: Okay. Well, you know, I grew up around people who spoke Gullah language, and so it's not, you know, wholly unfamiliar to me, but I think for a lot of listeners, they don't know anything about Gullah. Can you give us a little quickie primer?
0: The Gullah community, first of all, it's a set of islands that make up the Gullah Geechee Corridor, as a lot of people would call it. And those islands stretch off of the southeastern coast of the United States around the Wilmington, North Carolina area. There's Cape Fear up there. And it goes down the coast of North Carolina, down the coast of South Carolina, down the coast of Georgia, and to the top of Florida, ending right around St. Augustine, which is just south of Jacksonville. Now, on those islands for many, many, many years, and this goes back to, you know, you can trace it all the way back to the late 1700s, 1800s and stuff, were where former Western Africans lived. They were formerly enslaved Africans. And so on these islands, which were only reachable by boat, they were able to maintain a lot of their Western African heritage. So they developed their own language, as you said, the Gullah language, as it's affectionately called, how they prepared food, how they did arts and crafts, just a number of things. That community still thrives. A lot of the islands might be different. Some of them have been unfortunately gentrified, but there's still a thriving Gullah community that lives on. And a lot of people that I seem to talk with that say that they don't know anything about the Gullah community, I almost guarantee you that they do know something about the Gullah community. They just don't know that that is the root of it. For example, probably the most recognizable Gullah song on the face of the earth is Kumbaya. That's a Gullah song.
1: Everybody knows it.
0: Everybody knows that. We were in Sweden one time, and I said that to the audience, and they were like, oh, you know, and you see a lot of that, and people start to then put things together. If you've ever seen those beautiful sweet grass baskets, that's a Gullah arts and crafts sort of thing. If you've ever played that sort of patty cake thing where you're clapping on beat 2 and 4, that's uniquely Gullah. There's Gullah cuisine, like here in the Lowcountry, we enjoy fish and grits. You know, that's, or shrimp and grits, I should say, shrimp and grits. There's a lot of things from the Gullah community. It's interesting that when you were talking earlier and you said how it sounds like rock and it sounds like this and this and this. Well, Gullah actually, if we're really honest about it, predates all of those, what I call new genres. Because like I said, we're going all the way back to the 1800s even. And this is before we had amplifiers or electronic instruments of things like that, electric guitars and things. And so music wise, in the Gullah community, people use their voices to sing, their hands to clap, and their feet to stomp, usually on wooden floors or dirt floors. And that goes back to basically church. And so, yeah, everything kind of then shifts westward, I believe. And so that's why you get a lot of people that says, oh, that sounds like it could be kind of folk, you know, style. Well, just to the west of us, you know, we've got the Appalachian Mountains, you know, and, oh, it sounds more like gospel. Well, it has this, you know, oh, it sounds more like Americana. Well, you know, it sounds country. Well, yeah, you know, it sounds like bluegrass. Well, a banjo is a Western African instrument, you know, so there are a lot of times where, like I said before, people have these aha moments when they start to really go back and read up about what actually all entails from the Gullah community.
1: I'm talking with Charlton Singleton of Ranky Tanky about the new album, This Village. We're going to hear the title track now, starting out with a prelude piece and then This Village. Here's Ranky Tanky on Paradigms from WGRNLP.

0: that this village, with the prelude before that, out of one, many. And now here's the next part of my conversation with Charlton Singleton. Ranky Tanky has been referred to as roots music, and really, that's what we're talking about. Literally,
1: correct,
0: the roots of American music.
1: Exactly. Exactly. Thank you so much. Yes, that's exactly what it is.
0: That's beautiful. It's really, it's really great. So this village, tell me about the record. Okay, so I've been reading about it, and I know some of the songs were written for the record, and some of them predate the record, and yet there is this feeling of cohesion through it, and I found that interesting. Tell me about the making of this.
1: Well, it's been just a constant evolution of the band as a unit, I should say. When we did our first self-titled record back in 2017, we did it, and it was all of these Gullah standards that we call it. Those are songs that you can go to just about any Gullah community and you can sing, you know, one of those songs, and everybody would exactly, they know what it is. They might have a slightly different version of it, but a good 80% of it, they, you know, that's the song, you know, just rearranged by us. And so then the next studio album, it was half and half. You know, we wrote some things that were definitely inspired by our upbringing in the Gullah community, or just inspired by the sound. And then this last album, a studio album, or this new one, This Village, if you think about it and you really look at it, you know, all of these songs have some sort of connection to the Gullah community. The traditions, the ideals, the thoughts, the moods, you know, all of that is wrapped up into this particular recording. Even though it is definitely Gullah, I still, in my heart, believe that I think everybody can find something within themselves that they can relate to with this particular album. It hits home, you know, like, for example, the title track, This Village. I wrote that song. It started off as a song about my grandparents. And basically, in the Gullah community, you usually had on your island or in your village, you usually had the two oldest people, the oldest couple in the village that would look out for everybody else. You didn't even have to be blood related, but they still looked out for you. If you were sick, they came, they walked to your house, and they would take care of you. They would pray for you. If you needed help financially or spiritually, they were the ones. They were definitely the go-to. They were the ones that took care of everything, and everybody in the village recognized them as such. I started to reflect a lot about that, because in my village, in my neighborhood, my parents are getting up there in age. And so I started thinking about, you know, my parents sort of gradually getting into that role, because my father's parents, who I wrote about, you know, were those people. And even though my parents are getting up there in age, it's still a blessing that there are people older than my parents still living in our neighborhood right now. So they're just on the tip of that. And so I just felt really sentimental about that, and I started writing this song. And even though, like I said before, even though that song came from me and I was thinking about my Gullah village, I think that everybody has people in their lives that can relate to that, you know, that go-to person or persons that might not be blood related, but they treat them as such. And so there are tons of songs and experiences all throughout, and lyrics all throughout the whole album that sort of reflect that. And that's what I think is very unique about how it just connects everybody.
0: I think that's part of why it feels like a cohesive whole, the record, because it really is, each song is calling out to something that I think everyone can relate to. I mean, just, you know, rejoice. Okay. I'll do that. The songs are just really, there's something very universal about them, you know, stomp it in the ground. I mean, you know, it's, you know, there's some really amazing universality to this. And I think, you know, that's the great thing about art, right? Is it crosses all boundaries and borders and it unites us. It shows us how we are the same.
1: Right.
0: And whatever culture you come from, elders,
1: yes,
0: have always been those people.
1: Correct.
0: Until we got into a more homogeneous, technologized situation, where elders are now warehoused and it's horrible. But in indigenous cultures and in small towns, still, elders are revered. And yes, that's who you go to, because guess what? They have the life experience to know what you need to know.
1: They're the ones. They're the ones. And, you know, that goes back to, you know, Western Africa, you know, where you had the elder, you know, of that tribe, the elders that took care of everything, the elders that were the ones that had all of the information and they passed it on down just, you know, griot style, where it was, you know, just, you know, word of mouth, you know, just generation to generation. And so, yeah, this village definitely is a throwback to that, with a lot of experiences that all of us have had in the band. Even though we're all from quote unquote different, you know, villages within the Gullah community. And even Clay, who's from the upper part of the state of South Carolina, and he's actually closer to more of the bluegrass and folk area, living in the sort of upper western part of the state of South Carolina around those Appalachian Mountains, Clay would tell you the same thing, that he's had those experiences where he knows people, you know, like we did and had similar experiences. So that word that you use, universal, is a perfect word to describe this album.
0: We'll be back with more of my conversation with Charlton Singleton. We're going to hear a couple more tracks now from This Village, the new album by Ranky Tanky, starting out with Down in My Heart.

0: Stomp It in the Ground. That's Ranky Tanky from their new album, This Village. And now here is the next part of my conversation with Charlton Singleton. The music is just fantastic. You just want to get up and move. You want to sing along. it's got that community feeling. Like, I know that this is not performed by a choir, but it has that feeling of many voices coming together, even when the songs that are only sung by one voice there, because there is this, maybe it's the, what we are used to referring to as gospel, which is such a community feeling. So this record to me is something that I think can bring people together. And I'm imagining, okay, we started out, you're telling me how far flung you all are, but when you all do get together and perform, that must be really something.
1: It is. You know, one of the things that's so beautiful about being on stage with my sister and my brothers is that I'm just as much of a fan as the audience members. There are times where, you know, you'll catch me just staring at them because they're so in the moment. And we have these parts of songs where improvisation takes over. There's sometimes where, just like being in the Gullah community, where the spirit just takes over. I remember there were some songs that we did off of the first album, and we would finish, and it would be my turn to announce this, the next song, or say something about the next song. And I would just sit there for a second, and everybody would just sort of stare at me, and even the band in the beginning would stare at me, and it's like, psst, it's your turn, say something, you know? But I just couldn't, because I was still in the moment, and I just had to take a moment to set it. Actually, I'm getting some goosebumps right now thinking about it. Yeah, there's definitely that sense of community. One of the big questions that we get all the time is, what does Ranky Tanky mean? Well, Ranky Tanky means to work it or get funky with it. That's the loose translation. It was actually a kid's game, or it still is a kid's game, called Ranky Tanky. And, you know, you dance and you move and you, it's energizing. So just like you said, it's a community thing. You're always going to have someone that's leading. You're always going to have big harmonies. People just jump in. And
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That's me, Andy Locker, and I've been a business supporter for 25 years, almost 26 now. I value WERU because of the diversity it presents over the airwaves, and like WERU, my bookstore has diverse offerings. 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

0: Good morning to you. 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We're a voice of many voices. My name's Alfred. Happy to be in here this morning. Chilly start to the morning. I will talk to you about the weather coming up. Red Sox are in the playoff. That's a good thing. I'll talk a little bit about that. But as always, and then I'll play a bunch of music. As always, we start the show out with National Native News.
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3: This is National Native News. I'm Brian Bull. A decade after thousands of Native activists and allies protested at Standing Rock against the North Dakota Pipeline Project, anniversary celebrations, tributes, and remembrances are being shared by many participants. A mini Wachoni reunion gathering was recently live-streamed by the Indigenous Environmental Network, while those water protectors who've died in the last decade have been memorialized online in social media and tribal news outlets. The Guardian newspaper says the reunion event opened with a lighting of a sacred fire, using the very same coals that burned at the encampment in 2016. Clashes of National Guard soldiers and police resulted in many demonstrators injured or suffering PTSD, leading many anniversary events to include prayers for healing, as well as renewed calls to explore clean energy alternatives. The Dallas-based company, Energy Transfer Partners, eventually built its pipeline, which currently transports up to 750,000 barrels of oil a day from North Dakota to a refinery in Illinois. Critics maintain the pipeline endangers the environment and could pollute critical waterways for regional tribes and rural communities. Several Native activists told The Guardian that they would do it again, and that the movements grew from a simple encampment to a global awareness of indigenous resilience and environmental stewardship. A commemoration was held this summer in Saskatchewan to mark 150 years since the signing of Treaty 6 between the First Nations and Canada. As Dan Karpinchuk reports, the treaty set out the rights, benefits, and responsibilities of both parties.
4: Late in the summer, First Nations leaders, dignitaries, and community members gathered for a 4-day commemoration at Fort Carlton. They were there to reflect on the history of Treaty 6 and the framework it established 150 years ago. Cindy Woodhouse-Nepenak is the National Chief of the Assembly of First Nations.
5: Today is not simply about remembering history. It is about recognizing that Treaty 6 is a living, enduring document. It speaks to the relationship between First Nations and Canada and guides that relationship.
4: Some Native leaders say they are still advocating for more treaty rights, especially in the area of health care for Indigenous communities. And many spoke about the role of governments. Saskatchewan Premier Scott Moe attended the commemoration and talked about the importance of the treaty.
6: We should talk and we should move forward together. We won't always agree. However, if we continue to talk and we can set our differences aside, we can truly build something that's better for tomorrow, for our children, for the next generation.
4: Earlier this year, several chiefs who represent Treaty 6 traveled to Buckingham Palace to invite King Charles III to attend the commemoration. He was not able to attend, but his representative in Canada, Governor General Louise Arbour, was there and she said more than ever, our collective well-being depends on the trust that we place in one another. For National Native News, I'm Dan Karpinchuk.
3: And on this day in 1806, the Lewis and Clark expedition completed its return journey. After exploring much of the territory President Thomas Jefferson secured through the Louisiana Purchase, often called the Corps of Discovery, the explorers and their men encountered 70 Indian tribes and recorded roughly 200 wildlife and plants never before seen by the Western world. And a native woman, Sacagawea, became an interpreter and liaison between the expedition and tribes they encountered. She delivered a baby boy in 1805, which was named Jean-Baptiste Charbonneau. The legacy of Lewis and Clark's expedition is heralded by some as an adventure filled with scientific and diplomatic achievement, while others see it as the advent of westward expansion and hardship for Native tribes across North America. This is National Native News. I'm Brian Bull in the KLCC studios in Eugene, Oregon. Jill Freitas is back tomorrow.

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4: Today is September 24th. It's going to be patchy fog out there. I ran through a bunch of it on the way here till about 8 o'clock this morning. Otherwise, sunny, high, get close to 70, upper 60s. Calm wind. Tonight, patchy fog again, otherwise partly cloudy, low, getting down to 44. Yesterday at my house, temperature was 34 first thing in the morning. Tomorrow, patchy fog again, otherwise mostly cloudy, high near 70. Saturday, we've got a chance of rain, otherwise mostly cloudy, 62. Looks like we could get between a tenth and a quarter of an inch. And Saturday night, rain's going to move in heavier, 70% chance we're going to see it. Sunday, rain likely, 60% chance. Looks like Monday, showers are likely. Tuesday, a slight chance of showers. And Wednesday, mostly sunny, high near 69 degrees. Out on the waters today, there's a gale warning in effect through Sunday evening, Friday night through Sunday evening. Northeast winds, 8 to 10 knots, seas around 2 feet. And Friday, northeast winds 15 to 20 knots, gusting up to 30, seas 4 to 6 feet. So that's, I guess, why there's going to be gale warnings going on. Okay. What's happening with baseball? Well, in the American League, we have Tampa Bay, the Guardians, who we're playing right now, and the Astros and Rangers are tied out west. So right now, as it stands in the American League, Tampa Bay is in, the Guardians are in, and the Astros Rangers are still tied. Yankees are the first wild card. The Red Sox are the second wild card. And the third wild card is going to be probably the White Sox or the Guardians. Whoever doesn't make it out west, the Astros or Rangers, they are both 2 games under 500. And right now the White Sox are 4 games over. Guardians are 6 games over. So the third wild card is probably going to be the course, the team that doesn't win that Central. The Orioles, I guess, are still in it. They have a 78 wins, but it looks like the White Sox will be the third wild card. That all starts next week, so that's exciting. It looks like we are traveling to New York to play the Yankees. Tampa Bay has 96 wins. They're the only team in the American League that has a chance to hit 100. Whereas in the National League, the Atlanta Braves lead the East. Phillies are behind them. The Brewers in the Central, they have 99 victories, so they'll probably see 100. And out west, the Dodgers, 97 victories. They top that division. Now, as of right now, there's a three-team, all three of the wild cards are tied with each other. We have the Phillies, 87 and 71. The Cubs, 87 and 71. Well, I guess the Padres are 88 and 70. So I guess that was last night. Made the Padres the number one wild card with the Cubs and the Phillies battling it out for the second, third. And let's see, I guess the Diamondbacks are probably out of it. So things are taking shape. Let's see, as of right now, first game is going to be on the 29th, and it's going to be late afternoon game, so that will be fun. Okay, so Red Sox, they celebrated. I think they were only the fourth team to ever come back from being 14 games down or under 500 to take a playoff spot. So congratulations to them. They clinched on a day that they lost the game, kind of backed in, but they won last night, 1-0. And as I said, we're playing one of the teams that's battling. Our final series is against the Cubs, who were battling. So be nice for us to to win a few more games so we have a little momentum going into the playoffs. I'm sure by next Thursday, Vern will be telling you if the Yankees advance or not. So there we go. Congratulate the Red Sox for doing what they've done. Okay, the time's 15 minutes and 14 seconds past the hour 6. I am going to start the show out with music from Fruition.

And W.C. Handy was blowing his horn, and all over Memphis the music grew quiet. Mystery Train put a hush on the night. Lightning bugs dance in a hot summer breeze, and the wind was a whisper through the tops of the trees. Rain started falling, the river grew lazy, bringing a

0: That was Two Runner. Name of the disc is Porch Light. Name of that song was Road Runner. Rodney Crowell before that, Bring It On Home to Memphis. Aaron Eads did Eye for an Eye. And I start the set with Fruition doing Compass. Stay tuned for Climate Connections.
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2: I'm Dr. Anthony Lazowitz, and this is Climate Connections. As Hurricane Milton barreled towards Florida in 2024, many counties across the state issued mandatory evacuation orders, but several jails in those areas did not evacuate the people incarcerated there. Similar events have been reported during Hurricane Helene in North Carolina, Hurricane Harvey in Texas, and other disasters. Environmental and disaster sociologist Maggie Leon Corwin says there's no standardized nationwide protocol for evacuating prisons and jails. Policies vary, and many facilities lack adequate ways to safely evacuate.
3: What we've heard a lot is that there's not maybe enough buses or vans, that other places nearby that would be secure enough to hold folks who are incarcerated in a secure fashion don't have the space.
2: So sometimes people are left behind without a way to communicate with loved ones. And in some cases, they've endured flooded cells, a loss of running water, or extended power outages. So she says governments should develop comprehensive procedures and plans for keeping incarcerated people safe as climate change causes more extreme weather.
3: It's really important that we not leave anyone behind, and certainly not behind bars.
2: Climate Connections is produced by the Yale Center for Environmental Communication. To learn more about climate change, visit climateconnections.org.
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0: I'm going to start this out with the Jayhawks. This album's Haunt My Hands. It just came in 3 days ago. Name of it is Sanctuary Park. And Jayhawks, of course, is Gary Laura

as the front man for that band. I am going to play you, what's the title of this song? Hands Upon the Wheel. This is the Jayhawks.

That was Sarah Cahoon. Name of the song, Say Something. Before that, Sunvolt, brand new disc, did Serenade Song. The Kennedys before that did Like an Angel. And I started the set with the Jayhawks doing Hand Upon the Wheel. Time is, wait for it, 6:50, right on the nose. Gives me 10 more minutes before the first hour of Morning Maine is over. Thank you for being out there. I'm going to play, I Wanna Fall in Love by Steel Scarecrow.

0: That was Rising Appalachia, a brand new disc in here called Trade My Troubles, and that was Life is a Poem. And before that, Steel Scarecrow, Did I Want to Fall in Love? The time is 20 seconds past the hour of 7. 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Here's a few words from the station.
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2: Fall has come to Maine once again, which means it's time for another great Common Ground Country Fair, now in its 50th year. 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And as always, WERU Community Radio will be there. 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
0: Currently outside our studio, we are 43 degrees. Can expect to find some patches of fog if you get out early. Otherwise, it's going to burn off, become sunny. Temperature, right around 70 degrees. Calm winds becoming northeast, around 6 miles per hour in the afternoon. Tonight's going to be foggy, otherwise cloudy, low around 44. Tomorrow's going to start out foggy again, otherwise mostly cloudy, high near 70. There's a 20% chance we're going to see a little precipitation on Friday night. And Saturday, we got a chance of rain, cloudy, 62 degrees. A 50% chance we're going to see between a tenth and a quarter of an inch on Saturday. Sunday, 60% chance we're going to see some more rain. It is going to rain through Saturday night with possibly another quarter of an inch. And 70% chance Sunday night we're going to see rain. And a 60% chance on Monday. Tuesday, drop down to 20% chance. And finally on Wednesday, mostly sunny with a high near 69. So between all these chances, we could get possibly an inch of rain over the next 4 or 5 days. There's a gale warning in effect out in the waters, southeast, and that's in effect from Friday night through Sunday evening. Northeast winds, 8 to 10 knots, seas around 2 feet, And for tomorrow, northeast winds 16 to 20 knots, gusting up to 30, with seas 4 to 6 feet. Hence the gale warnings. Time is 5 minutes and 25 seconds past the hour of 7. I'm going to start this next set with Deep Blue Something. Brand new band to me. The name of the disc is Lunar Phase, and this is Before the Song Fades Out. 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

0: That was Eli Paperboy Reed doing Asking for a Friend. The Sincere's before that, Did You Know? The Whiskey Treaty Roadshow did Late Night Laid Back. Gazelle and Eric did Little One. Michelle Gedney did Map of the World, title track of her disc. And Deep Blue Something did Before the Song Fades Out. 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
2: Honestly, I thought it was a prank. Running in my park in southeast Denver this summer, I saw several cottonwood trees cut down along the creek. They had that distinctive hourglass-shaped stump that beavers make, but I live in an urban area, so clearly not felled by large aquatic rodents with buck teeth.
3: So many people that live in the city, Denver for example, don't even realize that beaver live in our creek.
2: That's Vicky Vargas Madrid, the wildlife program manager for Denver Parks. And yes, count me among those who did not know beavers lived in urban areas of Colorado. Anywhere there's a creek, a river, or a stream, have water will travel, but not always welcome.
3: We get the calls every day from the general public about, why aren't you protecting all of the trees and beaver are eating them all? What are you doing about these beaver? So I think in the old days, the easy answer was, well, we're just going to kill them all.
2: But times have changed and management tools have evolved.
3: And show you. So we call this our beaver mitigation flow device.
2: I'm with Vargas Madrid at a creek called Sanderson Gulch that runs through a park in a residential area of southwest Denver. On this summer morning, we are bushwhacking through some willows on the bank to get a closer look at a beaver dam with a PVC pipe running through it that allows water to pass.
3: The whole intent for installing these devices is to allow beaver to remain here. That is the challenge that we are facing in these urban corridors, is we realize the importance of beaver and we realize their ecological benefits.
2: Mm-hmm.
3: But the general public doesn't necessarily see that.
2: She says beavers create wetlands, which then support aquatic vegetation, a food source for other wildlife, like the Swainson's hawk she spots overhead.
3: Oh, it's in there. Very cool. Interestingly enough, what we're starting to find is we see more a diversity of birds and waterfowl that mm-hmm. exist in these pools of water that beaver create. We see more fish diversity.
2: Seeing the value of beaver in the landscape can be a journey for some residents, but it's the goal of a new statewide plan in Colorado.
4: So urban areas are a great place to see beavers doing what they do well.
2: That's Chris Inman, the Beaver Conservation Program Manager at Colorado Parks and Wildlife. Her role is to implement the new Beaver Conservation and Management Strategy released in March by the agency. The state wants to promote coexistence

0: practices with Bieber. She's in luck as Bieber are having a moment. States, especially across the West, but also around the country and even internationally, are recognizing how the animals help protect ecosystems.
1: When beavers construct dams, they reconnect surface water, the pond that forms behind it, with their groundwater, and that enables the ground to act as a sponge. In the arid West, hold on to that winter snowpack a little bit longer, and then it slowly releases from the ground back into our streams, providing us water when we need it most.
0: Inman says there's also been a lot of momentum to use beavers and their engineering prowess to help with wildfire prevention.
1: And beaver have become a natural way in which to store water longer, potentially have natural fuel breaks. We can do that by mimicking beaver dams and putting beaver dam analogs out there.
0: The hope is that they will adopt the analogs, the human-constructed dams, and maintain them. But that doesn't eliminate the potential conflicts with landowners, especially in agriculture.
1: They basically eat themselves out of house and home. So they're constantly doing forays and traveling up and down rivers and streams looking for new places to live.
0: That new place could be someone's private pond or a fishery where beaver have moved in because water levels have become too low during droughts. Deep water is a primary way beaver protect themselves against predators, but undoubtedly it's frustrating when dams disrupt water flows.
1: Whether it's an ag producer who has a canal that's being blocked, whether it's a trail that is flooded.
0: The management plan includes strategies to relocate beaver, take out troublesome dams, paint trees to make them less tasty, install fencing around culverts, or add flow devices like the one at Sanderson Gulch. Back at the gulch near the beaver dam, a jogger on the trail stops to talk.
2: I'll see them early in the morning when I walk my dog, but
3: I usually see them, if I do, on that side, but I'll occasionally see them over in the deeper water over here.
0: Cool.
3: Yeah.
0: Look at you.
3: Yeah, it's pretty cool. Have a good day, guys.
0: Looks like the new state management plan already has someone eager to have beavers as their neighbor. In Denver, Colorado, for H2O Radio, I'm Franny Halperin.
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5: Our featured artist of the week this week is Bait Bag. They are going to be putting on a concert at the American Legion Hall. That's in Belfast, 143 Church Street. This concert's going to happen Saturday at 7 p.m. Opening act will be Hot Velvet. Bait Bag was founded in 2018 by Fiona Robbins, Claire Donnelly, and Courtney Naliboff. And they've been featured on KEXP Sound and Vision podcasts and have made friends and fans from New York to Machias. I know they're from an island. I'm not sure if it's Vinyl Haven or which island they're from. But maybe somebody knows out there. I'm going to play a couple songs off their new disc, Cut Fruit. And then I am going to give you a chance to go see them perform. Once again, Saturday, September 26th at 7 p.m. Want to thank the Legion Hall and Bait Bag for donating these tickets to us so we can pass them on to you. So I'm going to play a couple songs, as I said. When I come back, I'm going to give you a chance to win those tickets. So I'm going to play Love on a Salary and Pep Talk.
6: You called me. I've been feeding myself on that for weeks. Now I'm empty.

Well, there's a couple songs from our featured artist of the week, Maine's own Bait Bag. And John from Brooklyn called up, told me, not from Vinyl Haven, they're on North Haven. So I knew they were island girls. Let's see, tomorrow at 8:30, DJ Dennis will be interviewing him by telephone, and he will have a final pair of tickets to pass on to you. So if you don't win these ones and you're interested in seeing them, make sure you tune in tomorrow. So I'll take the 469-0500. Call in, and those tickets are yours. Here's music from Grace Potter's new disc. 469-0500.

That was Grace Potter, brand new disc, Trespasser. That was Gasoline. Well, I congratulate Steve from Ellsworth. He won that pair of tickets to go see Bait Bag. Make sure you tune in tomorrow. Dennis has a final pair he'll be giving away. And sounds like it's going to be a good show. Time is in about 10 minutes, it's going to be 8 o'clock. Means I got probably time for a couple more songs. I'm going back to the Jayhawks' new release. It's a band that I really like, so I am going to play another song off of it. It's Keeping Our Heads Above Water. Brand new music for you.

0: That was Russ Tolman doing My Way Back. And before that, Bree Stoner did Honey from Mi Vio. Okay, the time is 50 seconds past the hour of 8. 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
1: Good morning. This is Around Town with Amy Brown. It's Thursday, September 24th, 2026. Tuesday afternoon, as word was spreading about ProPublica's bombshell report titled "The FBI Anti-Corruption Squad was circling Susan Collins until Trump got in the way," congressional Democrats were holding a bicameral shadow hearing on another situation the current administration seems to want to sweep under the rug, the secret pseudo-police force that has killed people in several states, including Maine, without accountability and with the full protection of the federal government. Maine Congresswoman Shelley Pingree says, quote, "Congress has a duty to demand a full accounting and hold federal officials accountable for the abuses committed using taxpayer dollars. Republicans should be demanding these answers alongside us, but they've been derelict in their duties, refusing to hold hearings like this one," end quote. Sean P. Murphy is one of the attorneys representing the family of Johann Sebastian Duran Guerrero, a young father who was killed in Biddeford in July as he left for work. Guerrero had work authorization and a social security number that was issued by this administration, and he was not even the person that ICE was targeting that day.
2: Thank you, Representative Pingree, and thank you for the support that you've given throughout this this very difficult situation that Maine has suddenly been thrust into. Before I was an assistant U.S. attorney in Puerto Rico, I served as an assistant district attorney in the county of the Bronx in New York City. From day one, my only goal and the goal of all those around me was to find justice and truth and accountability. In the federal realm, when something like this, whenever something happened that we wanted to investigate, we would be thorough. We would be fast. We knew that every moment that passed following a crime or an incident, we needed to preserve cell phone records, digital evidence. We think that digital evidence lasts forever, but it can disappear, and it can disappear quickly or get overwritten. We move fast. We interview. You cast a wide net, and you investigate thoroughly. There's been none of that. After it was almost immediately after July 13th, 2026, when Johann Sebastian was shot and killed, that the FBI issued a statement that they would no longer be investigating ICE-involved shootings. It's my understanding that there were some FBI agents that responded to the initial shooting, but they gave over all the evidence, whatever evidence, if they gathered any evidence, and have taken no further action. My Latin's a lot worse than my Spanish, but there's the old Latin saying, qui custode il custode, who watches the watchers. It makes zero sense to have DHS investigating themselves. The young man that was shot in Texas in the back, mind you, it used to be a sign of cowardice to shoot people in the back, but now we have the young man in Texas who was shot in the back, and Alex Pretty who was shot in the back. Tells you something about who's doing the shooting, but the fact that he still has a bullet in his back and they're trying to actively deport him as soon as possible, I mean, that's not justice. That reeks of rot. And the fact that you have a key witness and you want to get him the heck out of here as quick as possible, that's not justice. That is a festering wound that needs to be cleaned. and healed.
3: Well, thank you again for being here today. Thank you for all of you and all of us as Democrats who are willing to be here today have our work cut out for us, and we all guarantee that we will work as hard as we can to bring justice to all of your families.
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1: Okay, let's take one more look at the weather here. Looks like the fog has burned off outside the studio. Temperatures up to 45 degrees. It's going to be sunny. I can see that. And the temperature is going to get around 70 degrees. Tonight, it's going to be patchy fog. Temperature down to 44. Yesterday morning, my house on the way into work. I leave the house at 6:15. It was 34 degrees. Got a couple reports from people in Dixmont and other places that they actually saw frost. So here we go. Summer is over. Although baseball season for us, for the Red Sox, keeps going. That's great. Be great if we could beat the Yankees and move on. Got people who are coming back. One of our stars, Zidane Rafaela, came back last night from a hamstring injury. He's been out since I think September 7th, and it tightened up on him. Hopefully it was just because he hasn't been out there playing, and it was a cold night. Haven't had a chance to read any reports on if he re-injured himself, but hopefully he'll be ready for the playoffs. Go Sox! Okay, back to the weather. Friday, patchy fog, cloudy, 70 degrees. Winds are going to gust up to 23 miles per hour. Then the rain moves in, 20% chance on Friday night, 50% chance on Saturday, 70% Saturday night, 60% on Sunday, 70% on Sunday night, 60% on Monday, 50% Monday night, and 20% on Tuesday. So some days more than others, but could see rain from tomorrow night all the way till Wednesday, when it's going to be mostly sunny, high near 69. And there's a gale warning in effect from late Friday night through Sunday evening. Today, northwest winds 5 to 10 knots, seas around 2 feet. But then starting tomorrow, we've got northeast winds 10 to 20 knots, gusting up to 30, with seas 4 to 6 feet. So, hence the gale warning. Okay, time is 11 minutes and 28 seconds past the hour of 8. I'm going to start this out with Christian Parker. Name of his newest disc is Miles from Nowhere, and I am going to play She Once Lived Here.

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1: Hello, this is Climate and Community, Maine Voices for Action with the Climate to Thrive. This new 5-minute weekly program will illuminate stories of climate courage, solutions, and resilience-building action from across the state, with a focus on communities leading the way right here in Down East Maine. I'm your host, Brianna Cunliffe. As an Island Institute Fellow, I serve as a Climate to Thrive's Community Engagement Coordinator. Let's dive in. Up and down the Maine coast, during February's high water events, community members gathered to record observations from large cities to small rural landings as waters crept closer to streets, trails, wharves, roads, and dunes. The Gulf of Maine Research Institute's Coastal Flooding Community Science Program helped organize these meetups, designed to get people more familiar with the process of logging these kinds of observation so that during future high water events, they can contribute to this growing and growingly important set of records documenting flooding impacts and sea level rise that can help decision makers plan for a future when water is much closer at hand. In a prior episode of this series, we spoke with the collaborators who installed an art installation meant to visualize high water marks that some models predicted would arrive by 2050 at the Kelly Farm Preserve in Tremont, Maine. During this February's King Tide, though, the water lapped almost to that 2050 marker, 25 years ahead of schedule. Rockweed was draped over the top of the sign, a sure indication that the tide had reached even higher than these levels during the January storms just weeks ago. The salt marsh that surrounds Kelly Farm Preserve is resilient, and it makes its surrounding landscape more so. It's also one of the many places on Maine's coast where residents with long-standing, close relationships to these places have watched the impacts of sea level rise already beginning to make themselves known. One such resident is Sarah White, who joined the group out making observations on that bright Sunday.
2: I actually have a garden plot here in Kelly Farm Preserve. It's a lovely spot right here on a tidal marsh where we have gardens on a bit of the upland part for anyone in the community who would like one. We had some incredible storms that affected us, and as we go out, I wondered how it would affect this salt marsh, knowing that salt marshes are a natural way for the land to accept perhaps tidal variation as the tides get higher. There's lots of wrack washed up. There's lots of driftwood. There's unfortunately trash washed up. There's walking paths on a small area across what it now has become an island, and it was not an island then. There's a small work road to come into this area, and it's now underwater. I was able to see how much higher the high tide today is on those signs that we put down in the fall, and I'm surprised and concerned.
1: Changes like these can be overwhelming to behold, but many organizations are encouraging climate-conscious citizens to find power in the act of documenting them. From Skudik Institute's Anik Data platform to the MDI Historical Society's compilation of resident stories to inform its Landscape of Change project, and many others across the state, these collective efforts towards observation provide real data that helps guide decision makers and move people to action. But beyond the data points logged, citizen and community science also provides a hands-on way to engage with these pressing issues while getting outside and connecting with nature, observing our coast, our plant species, our birds, and recording our memories, stories, and lived experiences.
3: What do you think that folks could gain from being a part of a community science project like this?
2: An awareness of the changes that are happening right now to our world, our natural world. And humans, we are all tied into our natural world. It brings that awareness

0: caring as much as we can for our natural world, which in turn will benefit us. I'm excited to be in touch with others on the coast of Maine who are likewise observing and becoming aware of this, and I hope that I can be part of that community.
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3: Okay, as always, Sister Crow's in the house at 8:30. Running around, getting her show together. I am going to go back in time here a little bit. This one came in July 14th, a couple of years ago. Watch House. And I am going to play you, let's see. Sway and Endless Highway.

0: Hey, time for me to get on out of here. Sister Crow's ready to take over. I ended that set with Larry Campbell and Teresa Williams doing Desert Island Dreams. Vern will be here next week. I'll be back in a couple more weeks. Until then, keep listening to and keep supporting your community radio station.
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I am your host, Sister Crow, and you are tuned to Community Radio, WERU 89.9 FM out of Blue Hill, Maine. Always streaming WERU.org, and we have a lovely app that you can take anywhere. Okie doke. Well, the hummingbirds left, and it was weird too because I thought they had left because usually they're around in the day somewhat, and then I go out in the evening, and that's when they're really out and active. And I went out one evening, and there were different hummingbirds there. The hummingbirds that are there all summer. I hate to say they know me by now, but I know they're how they act. And these hummingbirds, I have morning glories, and these hummingbirds were not interested in my feeder at all. They were only interested in the morning glories. And I thought they were hummingbirds that were coming through on their way. And I was looking up on the ruby-throated, and you know, some of them travel 900 miles in a pop. Like, they don't stop. They just travel 900 miles to their destination, to warmer weather or when they're coming back up in the spring. Pretty amazing little birds, and I really enjoy them this year because I'd never really watched them so closely. But there's that. Fall is here. Autumn is here, and that's pretty exciting all on its own. Time to put the gardens away, and I don't pull my flowers like marigolds and things. I leave them for the birds all winter, and I used to until someone who knows gardening said, "Don't do that. Leave them for the birds over the winter, and pull them in the spring." So that's what I do now. So I don't have that much to do. Okie doke. Gonna play a little song about summer is gone. Okie doke. Here we go. It's a little John Prine. Thank you.

Just when you believed you found one who won't leave like the rest, he was only passing through. Like the rest, he was only passing through.

That's what he insists on. Quit kicking his dog around, Jake Fusel. Every time I go to town, the old beloved path release, and it's brand new 2026. We had Lucy Kaplansky. This is Home from the Red Thread. Chris Delmhorst, Moscow Song. And that was 1998. Seems like a long time ago, doesn't it? It really wasn't. Sneaky Miles did Somewhere in Dallas. We had Neil Halstead, Full Moon Rising from Palindrome Hunches. John Prine did Summer's End, and that's from Summer's End release. Okie doke, you're listening to Treetop Folk, and I am your host, Sister Crow. Happy, happy, happy to be here. Full moon this Saturday, the harvest moon, and I'm afraid we're going to have rain, so they say, and we might not be able to see that harvest moon. But we had a nice full one, not full, but it was very bright last night. Very nice moon. And full Common Ground Fair is coming up this weekend, and I'm afraid it's going to rain. And I'm just hoping that for some reason it doesn't. It just blows on out to sea or blows on by. But don't blow up north, because I'm going up north. So don't blow up there. Blow out. And it's funny, because we're going up north to the like Eastport, and they're going to have less rain than us. But they are going to have a lot up high tide, maybe some flooding. But oh well. We're going to have fun anyway. We're going to wear our jackets. That's all you need is a jacket. Alrighty, let's continue on. This next set is, and that last song was a prelude. This next set is dedicated to dogs. Because dogs, just dogs, they're something special. You got to love a dog. Alright, I have a friend who... never lets a dog go by without him saying hello to that dog. So here's to you, Ted. Okie doke. Alrighty.

or an umbrella without any money. Dharma. The way the dog trots out the front door every morning without a hat or an umbrella, without any money or the keys to her doghouse, never fails to fill the saucer of my heart with milky admiration. Who provides a finer example of a life without encumbrance? Thoreau, in his curtainless hut with a single plate, a single spoon. Gandhi, with his staff and his wire spectacles. Off she goes into the material world with nothing but her brown coat and her modest blue collar, following only her wet nose, the twin portals of her steady breathing, followed only by the plume of her tail. If only she did not shove the cat aside every morning and eat all his food, what a model of self-containment she would be. What a paragon of earthly detachment. If only she were not so eager for a rub behind the ears, so acrobatic in her welcomes. If only I were not her God.

Okie doke. That was Acres and Acres doing Dirty Dog. We're getting a new puppy, and you cannot look away from those puppy eyes. Those puppy eyes. or dog eyes in general. They're, we unfortunately had our other puppy. She died at a very, she's only 20 months old. And we've waited a while, and for our older dog, we think it's time to get her a new friend. Alrighty, before that, we had Stephen Grossman doing a Salty Dog Rag. Chris Stapleton did Maggie's Song, and before that, we had Billy Collins reading Dharma. It's one of my favorite poems. I have it on a little piece of paper, and I've kept it for years. It's, whenever I found it, I printed it out, and it's always been in my desk. We had Bill Staines doing Old Dogs, and the Brother Brothers started us off doing Brown Dog. You're a Good Dog. Yeah. So there, you've been listening to Treetop Folk. I am your host, Sister Crow, and I have been so happy to be here, and I had a lot of fun doing a dog set, and I hope you enjoyed it. Because dogs, just say the word, dogs. You tuned to WERU 89.9 FM. Blue Hill, Maine, and you're streaming always at weru.org, and of course, we have our app. Alrighty, don't forget to come by. If you go to the Common Ground Fair this weekend, do not forget to come by and see us. Even in the rain, we will be there. I'll be there Friday, but not there. I'll be volunteering in the volunteers' kitchen, cooking. And cutting carrots and come by, say hello. And don't forget to bring your shopping cart back, and be good to people, give them a compliment. It always makes people happy when you say, hey, I like your hat, and they go, yeah, I made it, or a friend made it, oh, nice. People love it. Okie doke, thank you. Thank you, thank you, thank you for listening and being here.

0: come to Maine once again, which means it's time for another great Common Ground Country Fair, now in its 50th year. Congratulations to MOFCA for such an amazing accomplishment and contribution that benefits everyone. 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And as always, WERU Community Radio will be there. 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
1: 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And on the WERU app, we are listener-supported, volunteer-powered, a voice of many voices. Kronos Quartet ending that set with Smell Memory, the Moom tune, and that comes from the Moom album. Yesterday was Dramatic, Today is Okay, and that was the 20th anniversary edition. We heard from Moom right before that from a release that came out last year called History of Silence. We heard Miss You Dance. Lil Roar, teaming up with Amina, giving us I'll Keep Coming from Live at Gamla Bio. Amina on their own from the Made in Iceland 4 release. We heard Over and Again. Sigur Rósin there with the Festival. Sin Fang gave us Feel Free. Jonesy gave us Around Us from his first solo release, Go. Fisher Sund, Yonzi, Cotton Home, and Sin Fang gave us a new single that came out, I believe it was in June. Skiptur Ingu. Kiasmo started things off from two reworked. And we heard Squared, the Cotton Home and Sin Fang rework. That brings us up to date. Time to take a look at the weather. And this is for Coastal Hancock. Today is sunny with a high near 69. Northeast winds around 6 miles per hour. Tonight, patchy fog after 2 a.m. Otherwise, partly cloudy with low around 44. Calm wind becoming north around 5 miles per hour after midnight. Friday, patchy fog between 8 a.m. Before 8 a.m. Otherwise, mostly cloudy with a high near 70. Northeast winds 7 to 13 miles per hour, gusts as high as 23 miles per hour. Friday night, a slight chance of rain after 2 a.m., mostly cloudy, and then mostly cloudy with low around 49. Northeast winds 9 to 11 miles per hour, gusts as high as 22 miles per hour. Chance of precipitation is 20%. The marine forecast, a gale warning is in effect from late Friday night through Sunday evening. Today, expect northeast winds 5 to 10 knots, seas around 2 feet. Tonight, northeast winds 5 to 10 knots, increasing to 10 to 15 knots, with gusts up to 20 knots after midnight, seas 2 to 4 feet. And Friday, northeast winds 15 to 20 knots, with gusts up to 30 knots, seas 4 to 6 feet. And Friday night, northeast winds 15 to 20 knots, increasing to 20 to 25 knots after midnight, gusts up to 35 knots, seas 5 to 8 feet. There'll also be a chance of rain. Let's get back to the music. This is going out to my friends over in Evergreen, Colorado, Jim Capaldi.

0: 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Mofka certified organic since 1996 and proud to be one of the many local organic farms feeding the people of Maine. 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
1: 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There's a nucleus of old and new soul with a chain of Cajun, reggae, blues, rock, and more that's positively linked to a core reaction. The appeal of the Flounder of the Soul show is elemental. The music charges you to a higher state where you feel like you have all new trinos. So call your gamma and tell her to tune in to the Extra Large Soul Show Thursday afternoons, 2 to 4, for a real blast.
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2: 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Nick Lachiar and Pepe Braddock gave us Too Many Kids Finding Rain in the Dust, the Pepe Braddock's Trained Phantom Pokey. The Cinematic Orchestra in there with Wait For Now, featuring Taiwa. And that was the Pepe Braddock's Dubious Mix from the Cinematic Orchestra released To Believe Remixes. Submotion Orchestra gave us a couple, Side 2 from 5 Points EP, and Blind Spot from their Fragments release. If gave us Cast No Shadows from the Waterfall album, and another tune, Another Time Around, It's Not For Me, from the Double Diamond release. Traffic in there with Freedom Rider from John Balicon Must Die. Tim Capaldi giving us a couple from his first release, Oh How We Danced. We heard The Last Day of Dawn and Big Thirst. Going out to our friends in Evergreen. Let's take a look at the weather, and we'll get back to some more music. This is Pocosta Hancock. Today, sunny with a high near 69, northeast winds around 6 miles per hour. Tonight, patchy fog after 2 a.m., otherwise partly cloudy with a low around 44. Calm wind becoming north around 5 miles per hour after midnight. Friday, patchy fog before 8 a.m., otherwise mostly cloudy with a high near 70, northeast winds 7 to 13 miles per hour, gusts as high as 23 miles per hour. Friday night, a slight chance of rain after 2 a.m., otherwise mostly cloudy with a low around 49, northeast winds 9 to 11 miles per hour with gusts as high as 22 miles per hour, chance of precipitation is 20%. The marine forecast. And this is for the coastal waters from Eastport, Maine to Schoolick Point. No, we don't want that one. How about this one? From Schoolick Point to Stonington, Maine. There is a gale warning in effect from late Friday night through Sunday evening. Today, northeast winds 10 to 15 knots with gusts up to 20 knots. Diminishing to 5 to 10 knots with gusts up to 20 knots. Seas 2 to 4 feet. And tonight, northeast winds 5 to 10 knots, increasing to 10 to 15 knots with gusts up to 25 knots. After midnight, seas 3 to 4 feet, building to 4 to 6 feet after midnight. And Friday, northeast winds 15 to 20 knots with gusts up to 30 knots, seas 6 to 9 feet. And Friday night, northeast winds 20 to 25 knots with gusts up to 30 knots, increasing to 25 to 30 knots with gusts up to 40 knots after midnight. Seas 8 to 11 feet. And there'll be a chance of rain thrown in there as well. Okay, let's get back to the music. Rodrigo and Gabriel have a new release out, and this is what it sounds like.

Jack Bruce and Friends doing Ships in the Night from something else. Mike Oldfield. The female vocalist was Maggie Riley, who we heard from right before that with Mike Oldfield doing Talk About Your Life. And that was from Mike Oldfield's release, Discovery. Pierre Millan's Gong, featuring Mike Oldfield on guitar. And Stevie Winwood had a little synthesizer going on there, too. Title cut from his album. Jean-Luc Pontian there with Mirage from Enigmatic Oceans. Soft Machine gave us Balabo. And Rodriguez Gabriel teaming up with Marty Friedman with Samurg from Our Home, the latest release from Rodrigo and Gabriela. You've been listening on the wing. My name is Mark Dyer. Remember, I'm going to tell you a couple of things before I leave. If you're at the Common Ground Fair this weekend, please stop by the WEIU booth and say hello. Common Ground Fair this weekend, and also this weekend, Bait Bag will be performing at the American Legion Hall at 7 p.m. down in Belfast, also featuring Down East Rockers Hot Velvet as well. It's tickets are $10 in advance, $15 at the door, and available at weiu.org. And big thanks to the Maine Community Foundation for providing funding for this concert and supporting local grassroots radio, local musicians, local live music. More information and tickets, weiu.org. And on October 2nd, Casey Neal will be performing a concert down in the Barncastle benefit for WEIU as well. And he'll be on here on the wing next Thursday, hopefully around 12 o'clock, we think. So some things to look forward to. I'm going to leave you with one more piece of music. Wayne Henderson of the Crusader fame, the Jazz Crusaders, was born this day in 1939. I'm going to go out with a piece by him called Whispering Pines from a Crusaders album. See you next Thursday.

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1: 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Those early roots of bluegrass have sprouted countless branches and tendrils of music styles with similar instrumentation but new interpretations. 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
3: Good afternoon. It's about 10 seconds before the hour of 2 o'clock, pretty close to start up the Extra Large Soul Show for this week. I'm Alan Sprague, the old flounder and sole proprietor here for 2 hours of soul-centered music, whatever that is. You can help, though, requests or comments, anything that you'd like to talk about. 469-0500 is the number into the studio if you'd like to make a call. Going to start off the show today. Well, we're going to get it to a standing start with some new music from some old guys.

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1: Ruth Brown. Right there. Let's go back to the beginning. Started out with a new release from, as I said, some old guys, Billy Gibbons and Steve Cropper. Steve is no longer with us. Stand Right Here is the tune that they did from a release entitled Watching the Tide. I went to another old guy, Peter Tosh, no longer with us too. Stand Firm was the turn. Song that he did from Bush Doctor. The Band was next. Stand Up from High on the Hog. Four Tops followed. Oldie from them, 1960. Standing in the Shadow of Love. And then went to a new one. 2026 release from a group called Los Sanzantes. Los Zantelis. Ooh, tough one for me. Anyway, South California group. Sitting Here in Limbo was a tune that they did. Mexican-American group, but I think I heard some steel drums in the background there, too. Pretty nice sound of that one. Anyway, we finished up with Ruth Brown. If I can't sell it, I'll keep sitting on it. Is the tune that she did from her CD, Blues on Broadway. Nick is about a quarter of the way into the Extra Large Soul Show. Entertaining requests today, 469-0500 is the number into the studio. Going to go next to Delbert.

siamo romani. Show it, show it. Let's charge it. All she can say, let's charge it.

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Don't fool yourself. Cause she's got something to make a man lay that money right in her hand.

finishing up that set of music. Started out with Heidi Newfield and Delbert McClinton teaming up to do Blues Is My Business. Then Ann Peebles was next with Ain't No Business Like Your Business. Albert Collins followed with a classic from him, Master Charge. And Dire Straits was next, another classic, Money for Nothing. And then finished up right there, Ry Cooder, The Very Thing That Makes You Rich Makes Me Poor, from Bop to Your Drop. Got time to squeeze in one more new one here from Joanna Connor.

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1: Fall has come to Maine once again, which means it's time for another great Common Ground Country Fair, now in its 50th year. 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And as always, WERU Community Radio will be there. 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
2: 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I'm Alan Sprague, the old flounder, here for another hour's worth of old soul, new soul, Cajun reggae. Who knows? You can help. 469-0500 is the number into the studio. Going to start off this hour with a new one. There's a CD here from Anna Popovic. She has put out several electric blues kind of CDs, and this one, when I listened to it, reminded me of Tuesday afternoons here at WERU. Tuesday afternoons from 2 to 4 is Upbeat and Offbeat with Jody, and she pretty much reliably every week plays a disco tune, and I've kind of always considered that to be a thing of the past, but I guess some people are still doing some disco-like music like this next one. See what you think about it.

man Bill Allen. I got one that's going to numb your thumb. Here now is Sister Tracy Nelson and Irma Thomas on Percy Mayfield's Please Send Me Someone to Love.

Denalia Cotton right there. Finishing things up with that little set of music that started out with a new one from Anna Popovic, Dance to the Rhythm, that disco thing that she did. That's the title song from her release out. Well, it says it came out last year, but I'll come.

Rescue Trucks Band, along with Dave Mason and Doyle Bramhart, doing a long version of Little Help from My Friends. And then finished up Danelia Cotton. That was the last one there. Danelia Cotton doing Respect Yourself from her CD, The Real Book. And it gets about three quarters of the way through the Extra Large Soul Show. Going to keep right on going with some more new music. There's one here from Harry Manx.

Certain literary questions never fail to roll my eyes. Is it the Lord of the Rings they want, or Lord of the Flies? If you're into Thomas Hardy, then please, for crying out loud, don't ask me why it's madding, not the maddening crowd. And please don't take offense as I inform you that I'm not a walking bibliography of every printed jot. I can find you a thesaurus, but I'd rather not discuss if the accent should be on the thes, the or on the us.

Tennyson and Walter de la Mare. Brooks I have classics in profusion, you could say, up to my ears, such as Little Women,

Well, you'll be doing good if you recognize that as Stevie Wonder. A little obscure one from him, but we'll go back to the beginning. We started out with, I think it was even before that. Let me scroll back a little further here if I can get the computer to cooperate. Started out with a new one from Anna Popovic. Dance to the Rhythm was the disco kind of tune she did. Title song from her CD. Bill Wyman's Rhythm Kings did Rhythm King. Then Teresa James and the Rhythm Tramps did Give Me Some Skin. Had a request for, I already told you about this, Tracy Nelson, Tedeschi Trucks, and Denelia Cotton. Good ones. After that was a new one from Harry Manx. God's Gonna Cut You Down is the tune that he did from Falling Upwards. Emma Donovan was next with her cover of Take Me to the River. Then we went to Jeremy Spencer with his little story of the Secondhand Bookstore Man. And then finished up Stevie Wonder, You Can't Judge a Book by Its Cover. And that leaves us just about 7 or 8 minutes left of the Extra Large Soul Show. Going to keep right on going with, I guess we'll just try this one here. Chris Thomas King.

I don't want to harp on it, but time to wrap up the Extra Large Soul Show for this week. That last little set started out with Chris Thomas King, Get Behind Me was the tune that he did, and then this is Grant Dermody with Lost John. And this is Alan Sprague saying thanks for supporting Community Radio. Till next week.

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0: Welcome to the Project Censored, a radio show on Pacifica Radio. I am your co-host, Eleanor Goldfield, along with Mickey Huff. First up this week, Trump's dictator's toolkit and how we got here. I sit down with journalist, researcher, and policy director at Defending Rights and Dissent, Chip Gibbons, to talk about the NSPM-7, the latest in a long line of attacks on our basic constitutional rights. Chip warns that we should neither look at this as a new phenomenon in U.S. history, nor should we be flippant about its severity. By looking at history, we can contextualize our current moment and understand more of what the government is thinking with regards to our rights, our movements, and our future. Next up, my co-host Mickey Huff and I sit down to dig into some of the news that didn't make the news, with a particular focus on attacks on journalists and academic freedom. We outline how Congress is blackmailing universities to swear loyalty to Israel, the myriad attacks on journalists abroad and at home, and how DHS is using a customs law to obtain the private data and correspondence of journalists, nonprofits, and unions. We also dig into recently released documents that show that the government was well aware of the toxicity after the 9/11 attacks, but hid it so that Wall Street could open back up again. All this and more coming up this week on Project Censored. Thanks, everyone, for joining us at the Project Censored Radio Show on Pacifica Radio. I'm your co-host, Eleanor Goldfield, and we're very glad right now that Chip Gibbons is joining us again on the show. He's a journalist, researcher, and policy director of Defending Rights and Dissent, and he has a book on the history of FBI political surveillance coming out in February 2027. Chip, thanks so much for being here.
1: I had to pause when you said 2027. Like, no, that's not, we're not at that year yet. And
0: goodness, we know. Time is an illusion.
1: But let's, yes.
0: Yeah, no, I agree. It's absurd. But here we are. So I actually want to start with the NSPM-7, which actually sounds a bit like a GMO seed type, but it is in fact the National Security Presidential Memorandum 7, Countering Domestic Terrorism and Organized Political Violence. I hope everyone's still awake. The modality of evil.
1: I'm perking up now. I was falling asleep before, but now you've got me awake, Eleanor.
0: Oh, good. I'm glad. I have an air horn, too, in case. So this National Security Presidential Memorandum, it was issued by Trump on September 25th, 2025, and it directs comprehensive law enforcement strategy to disrupt entities and individuals purported to be engaged in acts of political violence and intimidation. Now, listeners of the show will know that we have mentioned this on the program before, but Chip, seeing as it's almost this festering pile of Orwellian slop's first birthday, we're recording this on September 8th. I was wondering if you could talk about how this sledgehammer has been used this past year and why Defending Rights and Dissent are sounding the alarm and are particularly interested in this.
1: Yeah, and we're actually preparing to release a number of documents on the NSPM-7. So NSPM-7 is this counterterrorism document. Whenever we discuss Trump, we have to avoid falling into one of two pitfalls. One is to pretend this is all unique, nothing like this has ever happened. And two, to pretend like this is just business as usual, so heightened alarm is not needed. With NSPM-7, what Trump is doing is he is exposing the McCarthyite core of U.S. counterterrorism policy. I think just like with Venezuela, where he is very openly taking their oil, something that we, you know, said Mr. Bush was doing, but he would come out and say, oh, no, no, the democracy, the human rights, the freedom fries. Listeners of a certain age will find that reference riveting. Everyone else will wonder what on earth I'm talking about French fries for. And what we're looking at here with the counterterrorism policy is that American counterterrorism policy in the domestic context of the FBI was developed post-Watergate by these right-wing groups like the Heritage Foundation as a means of keeping the Hoover-era surveillance going. And they sort of concocted these different theories around terrorism. They could no longer say communism was the big threat, although they would do both back in the 70s and 80s. And, you know, after 9/11, because this was sort of the hegemonic theory of how to police terrorism, it became basically the hegemonic way in which the FBI functions. And the theory here was that you had to look at political speech because terrorism is caused by people's politics. And then in order to prevent terrorism, we need preemptive surveillance oftentimes without any sort of suspicion the person was engaged in criminal conduct. So the Heritage Foundation was saying, well, the Weather Underground came out of the Vietnam War movement, anti-Vietnam War movement. Various black armed groups came out of the civil rights movement. Therefore, the FBI had to spy on those movements in order to know who the future terrorists were. And this, you know, after 9/11, Robert Mueller, our great resistance hero, and John Ashcroft never got a rehabilitation, thankfully. Ashcroft and Mueller announced that the FBI is now a preventative national security organization. They prevent terrorism before it happens, as opposed to prosecuting after the fact. And they rewrite all of the rules for the FBI in order to accomplish that. And the current rules the FBI operates on were written in October 2008, tail end of the Bush administration. Obama could have scrapped them. And they allow the FBI to basically investigate you, even if they don't have evidence to believe you're violating a federal crime, or the even more nebulous term, threat to national security, which is not even a power the FBI has from Congress, but a power they have from a Ronald Reagan executive, their interpretation of it. So what NSPM 7 does is it continues this trajectory and makes it more innately political. So Trump is no longer doing this both sides things where there's anarchist terrorists, but there's also sovereign citizen terrorists, there's animal rights terrorists, and there's abortion terrorists on both sides, as the FBI likes to say. There's both sides of the abortion debate, frequently resorts to terrorism. Who can forget all of the right-wing think tanks bombed by clinic doctors? You know, who can forget? Who can forget? But now they're saying, you know, people who say there's terrorism on the right are engaged in political repression, and also the left is responsible for political terrorism. And what this document does is it tries to say that certain viewpoints the left has, extremism on gender, I don't know what that is. I don't know what Stephen Miller thinks that is. Anti-Americanism, oh, very firmly defined concept. And then it tells the FBI Joint Terrorism Task Force, which is how the FBI conducts most terrorist investigations, but it's largely staffed, Eleanor, not by FBI agents, but by local police. That's how the FBI can sprawl all over the country, is that they have joint terrorism task forces in towns, big and small, that carry out the FBI's counterterrorism mission, but are largely staffed by local police operating under FBI guidelines. So now you have like some sheriff's deputy in Des Moines, Idaho, and he's been told he has to find terrorists before they strike, and that the terrorists will have extremism on gender as a view, and he has to decide what he thinks Stephen Miller thinks extremism on gender is, and go and find that person and surveil them. But what we have seen is there's been two really troubling trends here. There's been a number of prosecutions we've seen where the Trump administration has explicitly labeled them NSPM 7 prosecutions, and what these typically are these sorts of conspiracy prosecutions that will bring in some unlawful acts like vandalism, but I don't think vandalism is federal terrorism. But if you look at how the FBI defines federal terrorism, they do. They do. That's fun fact with the FBI. So like vandalism, and also bring in core elements of speech. People were posting on Twitter. They were calling for boycotts and protests, and sort of bring those in as overt acts in the conspiracy. So they're not saying that these acts are a crime in themselves, but they're saying they're overt acts in a conspiracy to do, in many cases, vandalism. Or you have something like the Prairie Land case, where you had an individual who did open fire on a police officer. He claimed he thought he was acting in defense of others. Jury rejected that, and they sort of used that to impose these harsh sentences on all these other people, using, again, conspiracy liability, in which elements of the conspiracy were speech, to sort of make them guilty for what this one person did. So we both have these swooping surveillance powers that the FBI has, thanks in part to Bush, but also Obama and Biden could have gotten rid of them. Although Mr. Trump, who hates the deep state and, you know, was so mercilessly persecuted by the FBI like no one ever before was, he could have also gotten rid of these, but he obviously has a very different agenda in place.
2: And I appreciate that you highlight the history of it, because I think it's really important that we contextualize things, because this is not an ideas administration, right? These people are not coming up with these things like, hey, wouldn't this be an evil genius idea? They're not those people. As a friend of mine put it, I really thought that the overt rise of fascism was going to be smarter. It's so dumb. And that's not to say that there aren't smart people in the Trump administration. I think we shouldn't assume that everybody's an idiot, but he's not that guy. And he was given a dictator's toolkit and just like ran away with it. And now is constructing some kind of horrific Frankenstein with things that he was given, right? So it's like, we can't just say that, oh, it's all Trump, because it's really not.
1: The U.S. national security state is a dictator's dream, right? You get to bomb other countries, you get to topple their governments with little oversight. You have vast surveillance powers at home, not just sort of the high-tech surveillance where the FBI is able to access like NSA bulk collected data, but just the fact that the FBI can put an informant in your organization without ever suspecting you are violating federal law or threat to national security. How can I forget threats to national security based on sort of these sorts of vague authorized purposes? So you have this sort of preventative surveillance state. You have vast surveillance powers. You also have vast military powers. And any dictator would be very envious of what Mr. Trump was given. And a lot of this was put together after 9/11. But a lot of the seeds of what happened after 9/11 were planted before, right? Again, people, I think, know that Cheney and Wolfowitz and all those lovely people want to bomb Iraq. They want to invade Iraq. And Clinton was bombing Iraq once every 3 days. But I also think the surveillance agenda is very similar, and that there's, and this is something I argue in my book, in that there's a long-term, decades-long project by the right to essentially revive McCarthyism using the framework of counterterrorism. And when 9/11 happens, just as those people in the Bush administration want to bomb a country that had been bombed to pieces, Iraq, even more, and invade and occupy, the people who wanted to sort of undo the post-Hoover restrictions on the FBI immediately jumped into action. One of the first things Ashcroft does in response to 9/11 is he loosens up the FBI's domestic security guidelines. The 9/11 investigations pre-9/11, like into the people who were doing 9/11, they should have been watching, but for some reason were not, because they were very busy looking at Quake. I'm not a 9/11 conspiracist, but I have seen what the FBI was doing pre-9/11. They're doing lots of things. It's just nothing useful. It's they're looking at Quakers and World Bank protesters. But, you know, they would have been investigated under a different set of guidelines. But the domestic security guidelines were sort of the whipping boy for the Heritage Foundation. So they immediately go after those post 9/11, even though they have no plausible nexus to why the FBI failed to prevent 9/11 attacks. You know, you have 3,000 Americans murdered by a vicious terrorist group linked to Saudi Arabia. And, you know, they say, don't investigate Saudi Arabia, escalate surveillance at home, bomb Iraq. And, you know, that legacy now gives Mr. Trump the ability to go after Antifa, the anarchist extremist.
2: Well, and this also circles back to, you know, the Palmer raids. And like, this is, you know, this is something, again, that has always been a part of U.S. history. I mean, the reason that we don't celebrate actual May Day as Labor Day, which just happened yesterday, is because that's officially in the books as Law Day, because God forbid the Americans actually understand what May Day was about, and that it happened in Chicago, and that it happened here. And the people that were hanged were actually just people who were like, I want basic human rights. No, they were violent extremists, and they were coming for your children, and they were going to eat your babies, and all that. Like, this is a very classic American trope that's just being reused, right? Again, like, they're not coming up with anything. All these fascist ideas are just recycled and rehashed.
1: Well, I think it's good you mentioned Haymarket, because they were charged, again, under conspiracy liability. So you had people who had organized and participated in a political movement in which they accused an unknown person. I don't know who threw the bomb at Haymarket. No one does. A lot of people think it was a police provocateur or a Pinkerton. And I'm not going to solve that mystery today. But, you know, it's so analogous, because you have an act of violence. We don't know who perpetuated it. You have claims it was carried out by anarchists, because anarchism is inherently violent, because labor organizing inherently leads to violence. You have this use of conspiracy liability to put on trial and hang people who the government claims does not even bother to claim threw the bomb, but are part of this conspiracy that involves speech, makes them guilty. And then you have post-Haymarket this sort of development of sort of early experiments in police surveillance, because you know, you have to get the terrorists before they strike, and the terrorists are anarchists. And so you go after anarchists, you go after labor organizers, because those points of view inherently lead to violence. And this is the point I make in my book about NSPM7, the reaction to Charlie Kirk's assassination, is that a lot of the tropes that Stephen Miller and Trump deploy in response to, and I don't approve of assassinating people because of their views. I mean, I didn't agree with Charlie Kirk, but that's no reason to murder someone. But but they sort of make this claim that's because the left is violent and left-wing ideas are violent. That's what slave owners said about abolitionism. That's what they said about the labor movement post-Haymarket. That's what they were saying about the anti-war movement in Vietnam. This is a very tired trope. Unfortunately, it's recycled so much because they use it to smash movements. They hanged the Haymarket martyrs. They used counterintelligence program to destroy the new left. They completely gutted, you know, the early socialist movement with the repression from World War I. The Cold War got rid of a lot of very progressive, not just communist movements that were on the chopping block, and the Cold War started.
2: I just want to remind listeners that you're tuned to the Project Censored radio show on Pacifica Radio, and I am your co-host, Eleanor Goldfield, and I'm speaking to journalist, researcher, and policy director of Defending Rights and Dissent, Chip Gibbons. Yeah, and I'm glad that you mentioned that, because the whole leftists are inherently violent. It's really another one of those things where it's like every accusation is in fact an admission. I mean, you're the one that's killing and torturing people and starting wars on a whim and, you know, supporting white supremacist Christian nationalist violence. And it's like, I'm the violent one because I want to afford food.
1: Another historical analogy that I just thought of, if I can bring in, you know, when the FBI, there's a lot of work amongst academics in the late 70s, early 80s that has been forgotten, where they use Freedom Information Act request to sort of expose the origins of McCarthyism. What they discover was that McCarthyism was not an organic reaction. It was an elite project, and it came through the FBI. And the FBI actually starts laying the groundwork for McCarthyism before you could officially say the Cold War starts, when Truman sends military aid to Greece. I mean, you look at what the FBI is doing, and they are describing the 1930s as a pink or red decade. They don't view what's going on as the left at a weak point. They view the left as quite strong. And they make up all these excuses, like, well, if we go to war with the Soviet Union, the Communist Party will sabotage it, so we have to put the Communist Party in camps. We won't put them in camps because the liberals will complain. You know, this is literally the logic. So we have to do this education program of destroying the Communist Party. And you'll see these documents where they'll be like, oh, people think it's mainstream now to be a communist, and it's just one viewpoint. And I don't think it was ever that great to be a member of the Communist Party in the U.S., but this is the FBI's claims, right? Or that they show polling about American support for the Republicans in Spain. Like, Americans overwhelmingly support the Spanish Republicans. And it's like, how could so many Americans take a view that's objectively pro-Soviet? Must be the communist propaganda apparatus. And it's just like, so they viewed the Communist Party and the left as extremely strong, and they set out to destroy them. And when we were having this sort of dry run for Trump and sort of the bipartisan destruction of Gaza anti-genocide protests, I would hear people say all the time, well, this is different than McCarthyism. The genocide in Gaza is very unpopular, and the left is very strong right now, so we can't have a repeat of McCarthyism. But it is 100% important to remember that when the FBI starts McCarthyism, before Joseph McCarthy ever shows up soaked in alcohol in the Senate, they are talking about how strong and how powerful the left is. Again, as a lifelong leftist, I'm very skeptical of how much power they thought we had, and I'm actually rather baffled they believed it. But they thought they were taking on a powerful movement. They thought the 30s was a red decade or a pink decade. They compared life before FBI domestic security investigations to life before penicillin. And that,
2: wow.
1: And that because we didn't have this penicillin, that, you know, people who thought they were getting old age pensions and health care and housing were advancing communism. Because the other FBI belief was that communism would be created through non-communist hands. So it wasn't just the Communist Party. It was the people who thought they were working for national health care or old age pensions were civil rights. Anytime you mentioned treating Black people like human beings, the FBI got really, really mad. They thought those people were the ones who were going to advance communism. For every communist, there were 10 dupes who would do, you know, this or that. You had to, you know, you had to not kill them all, but, you know, metaphorically kill them all, like, let God sort them out was basically J. Edgar Hoover's motto here. And again, we have a left that is more powerful than it's been in my lifetime. And you absolutely have Fox News being very afraid of DSA. They're very afraid of the anti-genocide protest. They're very afraid of the fact that people would like to be in a normal country where we have health care. You know, we don't spend all of our money bombing children overseas. We give health care and food to children in this country. And they're terrified of that. And I think different people will have different opinions on where the left currently stands. But I definitely think the political right is afraid right now. And I think that's why they're turning to this NSPM7 type McCarthyism, because they want to smash their domestic enemies and they view them as strong.
2: I don't know that there is a cohesive left, but there, But I always say, like, just if you want to know what's important to a country, look at who they're lashing out at domestically. And if they're lashing out at, you know, people who are saying, hey, we should be able to afford food and rent and our children should not be drinking lead water, then you really know what your country stands for. And that's not even speaking in terms of foreign affairs, which is, of course, also atrocious, because you don't act like Rambo in foreign policy and then act like Mr. Rogers at home. It's always turned inwards. And that's very, very evident by what you've been talking about. And I kind of want to, because you mentioned Gaza and the time that we have left, I actually want to kind of shift to that larger global perspective, because something else that I saw recently is you had been quoted in a Responsible Statecraft article from late August, where you're talking about the acquisition of Israeli spy tech by law enforcement agencies in the U.S. And of course, just like anything else, this is nothing new. The U.S. and Israel have quite a terrible idea pipeline flowing, where they share all kinds of tools, tricks, tech, and tactics to better violently oppress and surveil people. But we recently had on the show Beryl Lipton from Electronic Frontier Foundation to talk about drone as first responder programs. And it feels a bit like the same thing here in the sense that, like, oh, I'm sorry, I was looking for the Fourth Amendment, but I can't seem to find it anywhere. Like, are there any kind of red flags going up that suggest that that's a thing that we still have? Or is that 100-mile no constitution zone? Is that just like the whole country?
1: Well, we're not quite at the whole country being a no constitution zone. And I want to thank the journalist who wrote that piece, who quoted me, is Hayden Long. And he's a young journalist. He's just getting started out. I think he's very talented and someone whose work we should watch for. I know when I was first starting out, people like you and Kevin Zeese and others always, you know, highlighted me. So I'm going to say that watch out for Hayden Long's work. But no, I mean, the relationship between the U.S. and Israel is just pernicious in every sense, right? Israel has this sort of laboratory. They call it the Palestine Laboratory. That's not my framing. A very famous author came up with that, where they sort of, you know, experiment in new ways to surveil and murder people and then export them abroad. And these Israeli companies are quite profitable. And many local police departments are buying spy technology from Israel, a country that has even worse human rights record than our own. And obviously, it's not going to be respectful of privacy or other things like that. And it's very troubling to be in bed with these companies, especially since we know that, you know, some of these Israeli private spy companies have carried out basically COINTELPRO type operations in the U.S., have publicly interfered in elections. I was told foreign interference was bad, Eleanor. I'm getting some.
2: It really depends on who's interfering.
1: There's some mixed messages if foreign interference is bad or not. But we also have the fact that the United States, like a lot of Western liberal democracies, in response to a clear-cut genocide in Gaza, responded by shredding free speech forms in their own country. I mean, we saw with Gaza and this country, first the worst free speech crisis since the post-9/11 period, which Trump then escalated into basically Palmer Raids Part 2. Like literally, like the same tactic, like using immigration law to attack and detain people because they have the wrong political views. And, you know, it was very clear from the architects of that crackdown that they don't want to stop with the foreign born. They want to come after U.S. citizens and make support for Palestine a crime, make it terrorism. And that's part of their agenda. So I do think it is really important to note that Trump inherited a free speech crisis, a bipartisan one in which governments across the Western world were willing to get rid of free expression in order to shield a foreign apartheid states from criticism for carrying out a genocide. And it is really horrific. And, you know, again and again, Palestine is the canary in the coal mine, right? We see these Israeli companies experiment with these surveillance technologies there. But we also see again and again freedom of speech being restricted in this country around criticizing Israel, around support for Palestine. We see surveillance of speech justified on counterterrorism means against Palestinian groups, pro-Palestinian groups, and then that is expanded. All of the big post 9/11 war on terror prosecutions were of supporters of Palestinian rights. Holy Land Foundation, Samuel Aryan, Mohammed Salah, and they are people who were already being spied on by the FBI. They didn't have the tools to go after them. When they got the tools to finally bring the cases, they had the tools to spy on them but not prosecute them. And they got these new terrorism tools. You know, someone said, well, we needed to round up the usual suspects to show the American people we were doing something about terrorism. And again, we can't investigate this Saudi connection, so let's put a bunch of people who give money to orphans in Gaza on trial because they were Hamas orphanages. And, you know, Hamas is advancing terrorism by feeding orphans. Which is not even an exaggeration of what they put in this indictment. They flat out say that Hamas has three wings, a military wing, a political wing, a humanitarian wing, and the humanitarian wing sort of creates goodwill for Hamas. Therefore, if you help Hamas run a hospital, they mention hospitals, which I know because now Israel bombs hospitals, using that same logic that the Bush administration used to put humanitarians in jail. If Hamas feeds orphans, right, you're helping Hamas then. You are guilty of material support for terrorism. And that's a very dark road to go down, but we've been going down it for 25, 35, 40 years.
2: I mean, it was, I was just looking this up. It was in 1987, the LA-8, which was...
1: Yes.
2: Yeah, so LA-8 almost 40 years.
1: Initially, you know, the position is that if these individuals had done what they were accused of doing and they were Americans, American citizens, that would be the First Amendment. And as that case went on, the government started claiming, well, no one has a right to do this conduct. And they changed the laws basically to make it a felony to do what they accused the LA-8 of doing, which was basically, you know, political or humanitarian support for Palestinians who are supposedly terrorists. And no one in the LA was ever deported because government's case was bad, right? I want to be talking about allegations. But again, it is how sort of the LA-8 case pre-configured what Clinton would do. That was pre-configured what Bush would do, which, you know, you have Rubio and Miller doing these international conferences, or they're sort of globalizing NSPM7. You know, they designate that Italian group that does tech tools a terrorist, especially as a terrorist organization. You know, again, they're building off of what they did to the Palestinian groups, and it's going to expand if we don't stop it. I don't think we're at the point of no return. I really don't. But I think every day we get far enough down this road that we are reaching it very rapidly. But we can still stop this ride, I think.
2: I tend to think that even if you are, then there's still dignity and humanity in fighting. I tend to like veer towards Tolkien's long defeat a little bit, but that it's still worth fighting because fighting is where you find dignity and humanity and solidarity. So I'm perhaps more of the Debbie Downer of the situation, but I'm still fighting.
1: I tell you what, the degree of optimism I had today, compared to like 10 years ago, is noticeably less, you know. 10 years ago, I'm all like, oh, social movements, we can announce, like, oh my God, we're doing Trump 2, we're going to invade Cuba with NSPM 7.
2: Yeah, I mean, I think optimism is understandably not helpful, but I think hope is, like a jagged hope is a good thing to have. With that, Chip, thank you as always for coming on the program and delivering all of this horrific information, but doing it with pizzazz and some whimsical comedy. Folks, do check out Defending Rights and Dissent. They do really, really important work, and their videos and their newsletters are really informative and, again, vital work, particularly in times like these. And yeah, I've been saying that now for like 15 years. Thank you, Chip.
1: Thank you so much.
2: You're listening to the Project Censored radio show on Pacifica Radio. I'm your co-host, Eleanor Goldfield, and that was my conversation with journalist, researcher, and policy director of Defending Rights and Dissent, Chip Gibbons. Coming up next on the program, my co-host, Mickey Huff, and I sit down to dig into some of the news that didn't make the news. That's coming up right now, so please stay with us.
3: Welcome to the Project Censored show on Pacifica Radio. I'm your host, Mickey Huff, with Eleanor Goldfield, my trusty co-host. It's great to be back with Eleanor in conversation. As you all know, each month we try to take a segment to catch up with each other about the current events and the current headlines, and we try to deconstruct through a critical media literacy lens the things that are happening around us, to decode the establishment propaganda, and to also highlight important independent news outlets that are actually trying to light the way forward, to give us better understandings of the things that are happening around us. And Eleanor, you've got a treasure trove of a few stories here for us to look into. Why don't we start with a recent piece? Anti-war activists are getting debanked in the UK. You and I do a lot of debunking, but explain to our listeners, Eleanor, what's debanking? And a lot of this has been paved, the way has been paved by big tech companies to de-platform, demonetize, shadow ban, otherwise censor. Debanking, though, that's another one. Tell us about that.
2: It is, Mickey. It's kind of like internal sanctions. It's basically sanctioning your own people. So, for instance, if listeners of the show might be familiar with George Galloway. He's a former Labour MP, member of Parliament, and he has been very vocal about war in general, but recently, of course, specifically the genocide against Gaza that Israel continues to perpetrate. And just recently, he found that one of his bank accounts had been closed, a bank account that he says he held for 39 years with the Bank of Scotland. He's Scottish. And his parliamentary and old age pensions are paid into those accounts. The mortgage of his family home is paid out of it. The mortgage that he has on his home is with that bank. And so basically this means that all of a sudden he can't access that bank account. And of course, the question is, well, why would they do that? And apparently it was closed without explanation. But anybody who scratches the surface is like, oh God, he's been very outspoken about, again, things like the anti-war stances and the genocide against Gaza. And as the, I'm pulling right now from The Dissident, folks can check out their Substack. But basically this is the latest in a long line of authoritarian measures that the UK has meted out, particularly against people like Galloway, but also people might be familiar with journalist Richard Medhurst, Syrian British journalist who talks a lot about issues with the Middle East and the Imperial Corps. Asa Winstanley, who is part of Electronic Intifada. Folks will recognize Electronic Intifada because we've recently and several times before that have had Nora Barrows-Friedman on. They had their devices seized by UK counter-terrorism authorities for reporting on the Israeli genocide on Gaza. Thousands of peaceful activists have been arrested on terrorism charges, holding signs basically saying, I don't like genocide. So this is the latest in a long line of such authoritarian measures. But of course, they're going to go after people who have a larger platform. And George Galloway has a radio program and is very outspoken again. But this basically means that, I mean, we live in a capitalist world, Mickey. He can't pay bills. He can't survive. And so this is basically, you know, holding it over his head, like either you stop talking about these things or you can't do the basics of surviving.
3: And let's also get to the core of this for all of the capitalists out there. The idea that you work, you know, you pay into the system, you accumulate wealth and property. Sounds like George Galloway has been able to do that to some degree over a long career. In other words, the idea from the capitalist mindset, like you've worked for it, you got it, it's yours. What would our right-wing compatriots say if we were to start seizing their bank accounts because, I don't know, they supported fascism or genocide? But it's curious that, in fact, it is the very authoritarianism ensconced in the system of predatory capitalism that allows the banks to make such decisions after they had no problem doing business with Galloway for obviously four decades, making money off the interest of whatever he's got in their bank.

0: account at one point because they mistakes were made. But again, the thread between all of these is all of these individuals and outlets are people that have been outspoken critics of Israeli policy, outspoken critics of war crimes, outspoken critics of the rising police state and the national security state, only to find themselves at the receiving end of the very authoritarian practices that they routinely call out in their journalism. And in other words, journalism apparently is a crime of some sort, and the punishment isn't being locked up in a jail cell, it's being locked up financially to the degree to which that you can't function in a capitalist world.
1: Yeah, absolutely, Mickey. And I think it's important to highlight those kind of maneuvers because, you know, somebody might say, oh, well, they're not like murdering journalists or anything. Yet this is still, it's all on the spectrum of extreme censorship and authoritarian targeting of journalists. I mean, to have your devices stolen by the state because you're doing journalism, I mean, that is a remarkably authoritarian move. And again, as you pointed out, Mickey, this all has to do with Israel. And there's another just gem of a decision that our fearless leaders made recently. We're recording this on September 9th. And on September 3rd, 237 of our representatives voted to condition a university's access to federal student aid on its promise not to engage in what HR 4795 calls a non-expressive commercial boycott of Israel. So, in other words, if the students and faculty of that institution persuade that university to withdraw a single dollar from any fund that's connected to Israel, then Congress would place Pell Grants and student loans. They would remove the funding from that university. And I mean, I've had people ask, like, well, Mickey, you can probably speak to this better than I can, but like, well, how much do universities actually get in terms of federal funding? So is this a big deal? Because we're all paying tuition. So I don't really understand how this works. Maybe you could shed some more light on that so people understand how much universities actually rely on federal funding.
0: Well, look, especially the major, you know, the R1s and the major research institutions, it's important to state that these major colleges and universities have large endowments. So it's a complicated issue in some degree because the people will often say, well, they lost millions of dollars in federal grants, but they're sitting on an endowment of billions, et cetera, et cetera, et cetera. I get all that. But the degree of the grants that come in is sometimes pretty significant. And it's the grant money that's often tied up with paying people to do the research and the work. The endowment stuff and property stuff is important that we could deconstruct in another conversation. However, it's the case that often these are places that their future existence depends on their not touching endowments as the basis of what allows them to continue to exist in the future. So a lot of these places need the operating budgets that come from grants that, by the way, scholars and scientists and others bust their butts to write for these things and earn these kinds of financial grants and so on to do important work in the public interest. Are some of them doing research for DARPA and the military industrial complex? Absolutely. But they're also doing things that are, you know, beneficial to society in a lot of ways. The problem, too, is that this whole conversation has been weaponized in the current climate such that it's fine on one hand to control what gets funded in this case, that we can use the cudgel to bludgeon those of money and financial support. But then when we flip it over, like, for example, it's interesting that the target of many of the people that you're talking about, by the way, the piece Eleanor is referring to is "You Have the Right to Shut Up and Die" over at State of Siege. So if you want to look at that piece, you can check it out. But the idea is that, well, these forces are, in this case, government or others coming in and saying, well, if you're going to say that this place shouldn't fund something, we're not going to fund you. So in other words, they're engaging in the kind of same practices they allege that they're against. So it's, you know, wanton hypocrisy on that level where they're saying, hey, you don't have the right to tell this organization to withhold money from potential war crimes. So we're going to withhold money from you so you can't do your jobs. I mean, again, it's...
1: we're going to boycott you for boycotting.
0: Yeah, it's boycotting for boycotting, and the cycle never stops. And it's always the case, too, that it's whichever group is in the hierarchical position that ultimately gets a say. This is not a new phenomenon. However, we're seeing it ramped up yet again. That in a lot of campuses, by the way, there's a chilling effect of this. You see the government go after Columbia, Harvard. You see the government come after Cornell.

0: If they're going after these companies, I'm sorry, that was a Freudian slip. If you see them coming after these universities, you're a smaller institution. You don't wait for the hammer to fall on your smaller budget. You start self-censoring. The chilling effect on scholarship and inquiry is very real. And that's all part of the design, right? Is to wreck public education and only have more private sector places that kowtow to where they get their money. And then we have a caste structure, right? I mean, that's really part of what we see in Project 2025 in education. You know, and several of the people that wrote those things, including Voight and others, are in the current administration. This is a serious challenge and a serious problem. And by the way, it's a free speech issue. It's an academic freedom issue. We're coming up on Constitution Day, September 17th. I'll be doing an academic freedom webinar. You can learn more about it at projectcensored.org. This is what's at stake. It's not just, are we able to have different opinions about U.S. policy and Israeli policy or what's happening in the Middle East? It's a full-scale effort to shut down by hook or crook any kind of open dialogue or discourse that is not sanctioned by the state, AIPAC lobby, or those people in Congress that, well, can't seem to get out of their own financial feedback loop that supports only one-sided propaganda. That's not what the First Amendment supports. It's not that they don't have a right to have their views, but they don't have the right to suppress others with whom they disagree, including and up to the most egregious things that we're seeing both in the U.S. and the U.K., and that's going after people's jobs, going after their finances, debanking. I mean, it's something that people should be more aware of, Eleanor.
1: Absolutely, Mickey. And I also think it's important to note, as is noted in this piece, again, it's state of siege, but there's precedence even in this country, Mickey. Back in 1966, back when the world was young, black residents of Claiborne County, Mississippi, refused to buy from white merchants until their demands for equality were heard. The merchants then wanted damages for the money that was lost. The Supreme Court held in NAACP versus Claiborne Hardware that the peaceful speech assembly association and petition surrounding the boycott occupied the highest ground of the First Amendment. So it seems that there's legal precedence to suggest that actually, and I mean, this is not the only boycott, right? You had the bus boycotts. I mean, boycotts have held a very strong ground in the history of grassroots organizing. Now, they also hold strong ground with Congress boycotting, you know, and placing sanctions on the likes of Iran and things like that. But the Supreme Court, and I'm no fan of the Supreme Court either as a concept or their work, but even the Supreme Court said that, yes, this is actually protected speech. And yet this congressional decision suggests, no, it's not. When it comes to Israel, it is not.
0: It's like as soon as Trump came into office January 20, he had a whole dog and pony show about restoring free speech and ending censorship in America. And that's all dog whistling through a bullhorn that means free speech for me, but not for thee. And it holds true whether it's about speech, teaching, academic freedom, journalism. Again, if we don't have the right to say things that those in power disagree with, we don't have free speech in any way. And that's something that is really important that we need to hold on to and not lose here, is the absolute ribald degree of this hypocrisy that we're seeing in the Trump administration pretending to be champions of free speech, when in fact they've been arguably one of the most censorious administrations we've seen in history, going back through Reagan, Nixon, Eisenhower, you know, even going back to Wilson and the A. Mitchell Palmer raids. I mean, Trump is taking it next level on a number of levels. And Eleanor, we have a couple other stories to talk about, but I wanted to remind our listeners that you're tuned to the Project Censored Show on Pacifica Radio. I am Mickey Huff and co-host with Eleanor Goldfield, and we're here talking about some of the latest headlines, deconstructing that information through a critical media literacy lens. Here we have an article from The Guardian, next up on tap, that you shared, by Sam Levine. Trump's Department of Homeland Security, I still can't say that without, you know, internal chuckling at the Orwellian nature of it, but Trump's DHS is using an obscure law to secretly snoop on journalists, nonprofits, and unions. It's outrageous. Well, that's an understatement. And we've been covering these stories well over the last year. And in fact, the Trump administration, according to the article, has been deploying an obscure legal maneuver. There's another pattern there with the Trump administration going back in history to unearth obscure laws from other eras to justify current authoritarianism. They've been deploying obscure legal maneuvers to try to obtain private information on journalists, nonprofits, and unions, raising alarm over a power the government has asserted without judicial oversight. Eleanor, tell us a little bit about what's going on in this story.
1: Yeah, so there are several examples here. And they start by giving one that targeted Don Lemon. And I will take this moment to
0: and
1: say...
0: And Georgia Fort in Minneapolis, right?
1: Right. And I, some people listening to this may, might be like, I really don't like Don Lemon. And okay, fine. Also not the point. Because I think it's important to note, and we talk about this a lot on the show, that it doesn't matter whether you like a journalist. It's not, it doesn't even matter whether they have a track record of being honest and transparent. When they are targeted by the state for whatever it is that they were doing, in this case, being in a Minneapolis church interviewing someone, that spells bad news for everybody involved. So what happened specifically with that is that the Trump administration, a request of theirs was rejected by a judge. It was basically account information for the YouTube channel of Fort and the journalist Don Lemon, both of whom had pleaded not guilty to criminal charges in connection to a protest because they were just standing there talking to people. And a judge twice rejected that request, writing that the government had failed to establish probable cause of a crime because, technically speaking, according to the Constitution, I know which we don't even, which most of people in the Trump administration only uses toilet paper, but according to that, journalism is not a crime. Less than a month later, the DHS served Google with a different request for the YouTube information. And this time, DHS utilized a different method that did not require approval from a judge. Hello, loopholes, particularly in the tech world, because a lot of our laws in this country have not at all kept up, even with phones, much less with the digital age. I'm talking analog phones. So this only required a sign-off from a DHS official. And this is known as, please don't fall asleep when I read this to you, 19 U.S.C. 1509, which deals with customs imports. The provision gives the DHS broad power to inspect records in order to determine whether duties and taxes are being correctly levied on imported items. What does that have to do with anything? But
0: nothing.
1: Even people inside. So like this guy, John Roth, who served as the inspector general for DHS. So he's not like some crazy leftist. He said it's outrageous conduct on so many levels. It's hard to know where to begin. This is an improper use of the subpoena under any circumstance. This is not a customs case. It's not a customs violation. They are not investigating a customs violation. So even this guy, a DHS guy, is like, I don't know what's going on here. This is absolutely absurd. And yet, here we are, Mickey. These are the times we're living in. And these are, I mean, Don Lemon is just one example. They've issued these kind of subpoenas for other people.
0: Yeah. And by the way, Don Lemon, again, to just underscore, it's not like we're a fan of Lemon's work, particularly when they were, you know, on the corporate media. And, you know, Alison Butler deconstructed the great misogyny from Don Lemon in the past. So it's not like we're here cheerleading people. People are, let's not lose sight of what we're talking about here. We're not really talking about Don Lemon. We're talking about journalists in general. And if you don't like Don Lemon, look at Georgia Fort. Look at what they did to her, right? The DHS also sought, according to the article at The Guardian, and obtained 6 months of phone records, 10,000 calls and texts. Fort was not notified that the government was seeking the records until mid-July, when government lawyers produced them to her lawyers, who were stunned that they had them. You know, and then T-Mobile basically said, I got to read this because it's a quote. T-Mobile says, "We take our responsibility to protect customers' privacy and personal information very seriously." Like, except you just turned them over anyway. So they're totally kowtowing to this, right? And then the Department of Justice and Homeland Security both declined to comment. What else is, I mean, I guess there's almost not much more to comment on at that point. If that does not illustrate to our audience what kind of authoritarian chicanery is afoot here, then I'm not sure any Cliff's Notes are going to help.
1: The author of this article points out that companies are actually not required to respond to a 1509 summons. They can ignore the request if they think it's unlawful, and then the government will have to go to court and in order to try to enforce the summons. And the Guardian points out that they weren't able to identify any cases where the government attempted to get a court order to enforce. So basically, if you didn't already know, folks, corporations are not your friends. They will oftentimes, and have been, as we've been seeing, comply in advance, right? They get some request for the government. They're like, yeah, I don't care if that's a First Amendment violation. Yeah, or a Fourth Amendment violation. Go, yeah, whatever. Have fun. Like, have at it. And this is also why it's so important. And we've had guests on the show talk about this before, whether that be Electronic Frontier Foundation or Freedom of the Press Foundation. It's really important to be as secure as you can in your correspondence. And that's not because we think that you are an ideal target for the government. It means that they don't need a reason, right? They're coming after people under a customs loophole. I mean, it's absolutely absurd. And it says that the DHS has so far served hundreds of these subpoenas. And the ACLU pointed out that without knowing how many of these subpoenas there are and what they're being used for, there's no way for courts or lawmakers or the public to put checks on executive branch abuses. So this is another thing that, of course, the government loves. They get to do this in the dark because it's so hard to actually find the, and as you pointed out, Fort didn't even know that this had happened, right? And this is not to try and scare people like, oh my God, they're already in your phones because
0: they already are. Yeah, well, journalism is not a crime. I'll just say it again out loud, right? But the fact that they're able to use these loopholes and these obscure legal, you know, things from the past shows that it's not just the Trump administration. How did these things get there to exploit in the first place? Why are they not overtly protecting journalists and sources in the first place? And so, Eleanor, I guess that will segue us to the next section about how the government isn't protecting first responders or workers or even police and others. We are now recording on September 9. By the time this airs, the 25th anniversary or commemoration of the 9/11 attacks will be past us. But, you know, one of the things that we, you know, need to address is that Mayor Mondani in New York recently released documents telling us what we already knew, that there are literally tens of thousands of people that were exposed to toxic air in the days around 9/11, 2001. You know, we were talking about this right around after the event. I did academic conferences on this 20 years ago. We've published about it at Project Censor. The environmental fallout from 9/11 was absolutely extraordinary. And Christy Todd Whitman, former Republican governor of New Jersey, was head of the Environmental Protection Agency and declared that the air was safe to breathe in New York City less than 2 weeks after the attacks, when people were in the toxic soup forgoing any of their own concerns, first responders and people just digging through the rubble trying to find their neighbors and their family members and their pets and any living things in desperation of trying to help people. And that was exploited by the EPA and the federal government. The EPA knew the air wasn't safe to breathe. They lied to reopen Wall Street. And look, we're talking about almost 6,000 first responders and people who lived and worked near Ground Zero, as it was called, have died from cancer to the toxic air in the last 25 years, which is more than double the number of people that died in the terrorist attacks themselves. And I say, right? So there were nearly 60,000 documented cases of this. Almost 10,000 first responders and survivors have died to illnesses connected to 9/11. The Mount Sinai figures alone were absolutely staggering statistics of the people that have been impacted, have infected. 4 out of 5 Ground Zero firefighters had a 9/11 related illness. There were so many that were so signatured to the toxic stew there, it was actually called the Ground Zero cough. Congress tried to pass a bill to fund money, to give money to first responders to help them pay for their health bills. And the Congress sat on it for like a decade. It took comedian Jon Stewart to shame Congress into funding it. And by the way, Jon Stewart was just out the other day doing it again, because Congress will not continue to help and support first responders and people that were affected by this. And this is not a conspiracy theory. This is exactly what our government did when said, "United we stand, never forget." This is not about being united. This is about forgetting, and it's about moving forward for the profits of Wall Street. And this is on the 20, as we pass the 25 years of it, you know, let's not just, you know, look at the shadows of the towers. Let's look at what was known before the attacks. The CIA was screaming bloody murder that the attacks were going to be spectacular. Bush had a memo delivered to him August 6th, said, bin Laden determined to attack in the U.S. We could go on and on. We don't need to talk about outlandish, ludicrous theories about no airplanes and nonsense that poisons the well. There's plenty of real concrete problems in government cover-up. The environmental fallout is well-documented and an absolute crime in and of itself that our own government has allowed people to die while they were trying to help people that were victims of those attacks.
1: Amen, Mickey. And I think it just goes to show, like we've been talking about in this segment a lot, is the history. I mean, if you look at the history of how the U.S. has dealt with environmental fallout that it creates.
0: Absolutely.
1: Or that it condones.
0: Hello, Aaron Brockovich. Hello, yeah, data centers.
1: Corporate malfeasance. I mean, like, if you look at West Virginia right now, West Virginia and Kentucky, you're seeing worse black lung than you have in 50 years because of the fine silica dust, which is also, of course, something that you saw at Ground Zero.
0: And asbestos.
1: Fine dust. And I think people, they don't understand the timeline here. And I'm actually pulling from a CDC site here. So this is not like, you know, Alex Jones over here. Jet fuel contributed to ongoing fires. And the 6-story pile of smoking rubble at Ground Zero burned off and on for more than 3 months.
0: Yeah.
1: And they were down there breathing in. Burning poison.
0: Giuliani said, don't wear the protective gear because it makes people panic. Right. So the Bush administration and Rudy Giuliani, mayor of New York, mayor of America, told people not to wear the gear because it looked bad. It's an absolute travesty. And I'm heartened to see people like Jon Stewart still out there screaming from the rafters that something needs to be done to compensate for those kinds of lies and cover up that killed good people trying to do the right thing.
1: Yeah, and also a reminder to all of us that you can't actually, like, you can't pay for this. There's no money. There's no monetary amount that is appropriate. And this is why a reminder that we have to be the ones organizing for our interests, because there's nobody up there at Congress or in Wall Street who gives
0: a hoot. Yeah. Well, Eleanor, on that note, that does it for another segment of you and I shooting the you-know-what about stuff and things. Anything you'd like to lead us out with today, Eleanor?
1: No, just take care of each other and take what you need.
0: Indeed. This has been another episode of the Project Censored Show. Thanks for tuning in. We'll see you next time. We want to smash, crash, smash,
1: blast the system. We want to get it hype. That does it for another episode of the Project Censored Radio Show on Pacifica Radio. I'm your producer and co-host, Eleanor Goldfield, along with my co-host and executive producer, Mickey Huff. For more information about all the things that the project does, from the classroom to the radio waves, please check out projectcensored.org. I'd also like to remind listeners that the views and opinions expressed on this program are those of the guests and hosts and do not necessarily reflect the official policy or position of Project Censored. 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We have a lot of tools, resources, and information over at our website. 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As always, thank you so much for listening, and we'll see you next time.

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2: 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Let's check that forecast for the greater Bangor, Mid-Coast, and Downeast regions. There is a high surf advisory, which is in effect from 8 a.m. this Friday to 8 p.m. Eastern Time Sunday. For tonight, we'll see a few clouds developing here and there, and things are really going to start to cool way down, with a low falling down there to just 46. Winds out of the northwest around 5 to 10 miles per hour. Friday, clouds linger, but temperatures will get warmer too, with a high reaching way up there to 68. Winds out of the northwest at around 10 to 15, some gusts reaching to 25 at times. Friday night brings windy conditions at times with strong gusts of wind along with rain, and rain will become quite heavy as well as a few rumbles of thunder. Can't be ruled out either. It'll stay warm with a low of 53. Winds out of the northwest at around 10 to 15, gusts reaching to 30 at times. Chance of rain nearing 50%, and we'll be hanging on to much of the rain on Saturday, and very windy still and warmer though, with a high of about 64. Winds out of the northwest around 15 to 25 miles per hour, gusts reaching up there to 35 at times. Chance of rain 70%. And that's your local weather. I'm Jared Hansen.
3: 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This is the monthly Youth Justice segment with YPC and our new co-hosts, Portland Outright. Switching it up a little. I'm Liv, and I'm here with Sophie. Say hi, Sophie.
4: Hi, Sophie. Today we're going to reground and introduce ourselves and, you know, get to know the work that we do. We'll explore our own definition of youth justice and how it shows up in our work. But before we get into that, Liv, I've been thinking a lot about farming. My very good friend was showing me around his farm, and it really got me wondering what kind of farmer I would be, and I'm curious as to what kind of farmer you would be.
3: Okay, good question. Okay, so I recently read Circe.
4: Amazing.
3: You read that?
4: I have not read it, but I love the Odyssey.
3: Yeah, I watched the Odyssey, and I was like, I gotta know more about this chick who's, like, making men into pigs. You know?
4: My favorite part.
3: So, I read the book, and I've always wanted to be a witch. Mm-hmm. Would love to be a witch. Mm-hmm. And in my process of reading the book, I did decide if I was, like, you know, I guess a farmer, we could say. I definitely would, like, want to be an herb farmer, witch. And maybe I would dabble in a little bit of, like, you know, making the herbs, growing my own food. So, would love to have, you know, corn, mm-hmm. Potatoes, things to, like, get me through the winter so I can make, like, a really good soup.
4: Yeah.
3: But, yeah, I definitely want to focus on, like, herbs. Like, I want to be able to walk outside and along, like, fields of, like, rosemary and lavender and, like, sit under a eucalyptus tree. And, like, there's, like, a lot of different, like, thyme, oregano. Mm-hmm. But, like, also I know how to, like, make these things into such concoctions that, like, I could, like, heal a wound because I'm a witch.
4: Honestly, that sounds like a dream.
3: Okay, cool.
4: I really love that. Oh, this is, like, that's just such a good answer in comparison to my own, because honestly, I just want to hang out with some sheep and train a dog. I think I'd make a very good sheep herder, you know? I think there's something about, like, the solitude and just, like, sitting out in the sun and having a bunch of little guys that you just watch eat grass and, you know, and then when the time comes, you turn them into a hat. And I think that's, sorry, their fur into a hat.
3: Wool.
4: Their wool into a hat.
3: The best fiber. But I like that.
4: It's beautiful.
3: I'll take your wool.
4: Thank you. And I'll take your herbs.
3: I'll dye your wool
4: Whoa.
3: With my herbs. I'll dye your wool with my herbs.
4: Wow. We're making a plan.
3: Because that's probably what Cersei did, you know? She was, like, making dyes all the time.
4: And you gotta have wool to dye.
3: You're a shepherd.
4: I'm a shepherd. You're a witch.
3: We're not farmers.
4: We're not farmers.
3: Not farmers at all.
4: Okay, that's fine.
3: Lovely.
4: That was awesome.
3: That was beautiful.
4: I feel like I could riff on that dream for a really long time.
3: Like, what are we talking about again? Oh, yeah, justice.
4: We're talking about justice.
3: Okay, so we want you to be able to get to know us a little bit more, so we're going to do that. One, through the process of talking about what kind of farmer we would be,
4: mm-hmm.
3: but I would also love it if right now we could have a moment of, like, reintroducing ourselves.
4: Yeah.
3: Like, name, pronouns, organization that you work with, maybe, like, what you're all about. So, like, you know, like, what are your hobbies?
4: Amazing.
3: Yeah. That'd be, like, really nice. And then we could, like, sort of get into, like, our definitions of youth justice. So, like, speed round on that first stuff. Sorry, I snapped at you.
4: No, that's totally fine.
3: And then we can, main question, what's your definition of youth justice?
4: Yeah, I'd love to go first. My name is Sophie. I use they, them pronouns. I work with Portland Outright. Currently, my personal title for my job is office gremlin, but my official title is legislative and policy fellow. Big fancy guy title. And my hobbies, I do a lot of writing. I work on a lot of projects with a lot of my friends, and it's one way that we've kept in touch with each other after college. In college, I did some anti-racism work on campus on top of labor organizing, which was really fun and really hard. So I think my hobbies is just doing more organizing with my friends, and as they've gone off into the world. And sometimes I like to read really trashy old romance novels. Those are, I think, my favorite. That's me. That's what I do.
3: I love it. Okay, cool. I'll introduce myself as well, because I actually don't think the listeners have ever gotten a formal introduction.
4: Oh my god.
3: This is the 14th episode.
4: 14th times the charm.
3: I'm Liv. I use she, her pronouns, and I work with the Young People's Caucus at the University of Southern Maine in the Catherine Cutler Institute. And I use she, her pronouns. And I forgot my own prompt.
4: What are your hobbies, Liv?
3: Okay, well, I knit. So
4: amazing.
3: Your sheep are going to come in really handy for me.
4: Huge.
3: I actually crocheted my first hat before we recorded. I finished crocheting my first hat before we recorded this, so I'm wearing it right now. And I also really love to make jewelry. I love to paint. I dance. I snowboard. And actually, recently, my favorite hobby has been very elaborately decorating sticks.
4: Like wands?
3: Like, think larger, it's like a staff.
4: Okay, huge. Like so, like, not beating the witch allegations. Thank God this isn't 1600s New England.
3: I'm actually sitting in front of the books about Salem. They're in here somewhere. I've seen the witchcraft of Salem.
4: Oh, for
3: in
4: sure.
3: Books. For context, we're sitting in the library closet at Portland Outright's home.
4: It's the tiniest place that we could find that has the best audio.
3: Yeah, doesn't our audio sound good?
4: It sounds pretty good.
3: No background noise. Our listeners are probably like, thank God, finally.
4: It's beautiful. We're surrounded by books and knowledge and the intelligence of people who may be smarter than us, may not be smarter than us.
3: We're here to talk about youth justice. So, Sophie, what is your definition of youth justice?
4: See, that's a really hard question. I was talking a lot of stuff when I was talking myself up when we were planning this episode, and we had agreed on thinking about, like, what our definition is, and I didn't actually give it any thought when I signed on to
3: me this. Neither. We're riffing right now.
4: So I think that my definition of youth justice has to be rooted in the youth part specifically. I think like justice is a very broad term and could mean a lot of different things to a lot of different people. But I think for youth especially, they get left out of the conversation very easily. And I think a lot of people think to themselves, oh, well, the brain fully develops at age 25, which that's a myth. Did you know?
3: What?
4: Yeah. So it's the study about the brain developing at 25 wasn't fully complete when it was published because they ran out of funding when the participants in that study turned 25.
3: Classic grant funding world. Classic grant funded world.
4: Wow. But it is now turned into this thing of your brain isn't fully developed when you turn 20 until you turn 25. Mm-hmm. And as someone who is now currently 26, I can't say that that's true. I'm pretty sure my brain is just as developed as it was at 24. But it's turned into this thing where it's allowed for a lot of paternalism around young people and in new spaces. And I think that like young people, their voices are often left out of a lot of conversations about them. And I think youth justice, at least my definition of it, that I'm still workshopping as I'm talking, because I'm talking in circles, but I think it has to be rooted in their own autonomy and their own idea of what justice looks like to them. Mm-hmm. And I think it has to be created separate of the adults in their spaces, because there are so often adults in their spaces. Yeah, I think that's my idea of a youth justice is youth autonomy, youth freedom, the end of paternalism, especially because it has those like white supremacist roots.
3: So like youth leadership, like opportunities for more youth leadership and like ownership of space and their voice.
4: Yeah, I think so. And I think also just like taking them seriously. I've been in a lot of spaces where I was the youngest person in that space and nobody took me seriously. It's a problem. But it led to a lot of like resentment that I have held towards those elders in those spaces where I'm just like, I actually don't want to work with you because you were extremely rude to me while you were talking about my community in a space where I was the youngest person there. And I think that that's actually like really messed up. And you didn't take my advice, my perspective as seriously as you took someone else's, even though they were maybe like 2 or 3 years older than I was. Yeah. So I think it's rooted in youth being afforded the same dignity as people who aren't considered to be youths and also like afforded the same kind of autonomy. In my personal opinion.
3: Like leveling the field.
4: Yep. Leveling the field.
3: Where decisions are made.
4: Yes.
3: Agreed.
4: Absolutely.
3: Snaps. I agree. I'm going to take a break for the mid-break.
4: Amazing.

0: You're listening to Justice Radio's Youth Justice segment with Liv and Sophie. We just talked about Sophie's definition of justice, and now you're going to get to hear mine. And later we'll talk a bit about what a world looks like when justice is embodied.
1: Liv, I just talked a lot about what I think youth justice should be, or at least how it should be defined. I'm curious, as a guy who does this work, you do this work, how would you define youth justice?
0: Okay, I also didn't think about this question that much.
1: Amazing.
0: I think I'm very similar to you in, like, yeah, leveling the playing field. I am really aligned with the Young People's Caucus mission, of course, which is creating pathways for youth to have voice in, like, adult decision-making spaces. And I think that that's a lot of how I've come to define youth justice, because I landed in the youth justice space just by, like, kismet. Mm-hmm. I didn't know it was a type of justice I was kind of radicalized with.
1: Mm-hmm.
0: But it resonates. And so I think if I were to try and separate myself a little bit from the Young People's Caucus mission, I would say maybe actually taking a totally different turn. I've been recently super into liberatory visioning. And I can define that more later, but I think maybe part of youth justice for me lately has been the idea that solutions can be dreamy,
1: mm-hmm.
0: they can be playful, they can meet basic needs of, like, maybe, like, what our inner child needs. Like, I feel like we are in, like, such an adult world that a lot of our solutions are, like, very adult. And because I work specifically in the prison, like, system reform world, we're looking a lot at how adult punishments are given to youth.
1: Mm.
0: And it doesn't work.
1: Yeah.
0: And then when we talk to our young people about, like, how they would like to see, like, the system change, they're like, I want fairy lights in my room. Like, they're like, if I'm going to be locked up, I want fairy lights and a tapestry. And I'm like, no, that's literally all I wanted when I was 16.
1: Yeah.
0: I wanted that tapestry from Urban Outfitters.
1: Yeah.
0: Because it's about self-expression.
1: Mm-hmm.
0: And so I think, for me, the world of youth justice that I live in right now is about, like, for policy level decisions and for policy level change, we do need to come back down a little bit to, like, what, like, hypothetically, like, we all needed, like, yeah. at a young age, of, like, self-expression, playfulness, opportunity for growth, opportunity to mess up.
1: Mm-hmm.
0: Yeah, I'm sure that's just my definition for right now, so dream more, play more, know that things are possible, and that, especially young people, we make mistakes because our brains aren't developed.
1: Listen, and they don't develop until they're 25.
0: And the system just comes down with a hammer.
1: Yeah.
0: And I guess the other last thing I think about youth justice is that the way that we punish young people creates ripples, mm-hmm. and it creates long-lasting cycle-based impact,
1: mm-hmm.
0: that transcends into adulthood.
1: Yeah.
0: And that's where I see a lot of, like, root cause of mass incarceration,
1: mm-hmm.
0: Intergenerational, like, poverty,
1: mm-hmm.
0: Struggles to, like, connect and be in relationship with each other.
1: Yeah.
0: It all stems from there. And so, yeah.
1: It reminds me very much of Adrienne Marie Brown, who talks about this kind of, like, fractal process in her book Emergent Strategies, which I know you're reading because you told me you were reading.
0: I literally just picked it up.
1: It's a phenomenal book. It is a very interesting book to read. I definitely recommend. But yeah, I think, like, if you want to extend it even further, you could talk about, like, how the carceral system impacts youth from, like, their parents becoming incarcerated, mm-hmm. or their siblings becoming incarcerated, and, like, how that sort of carceral mindset is, like, rippled down into schools with, like, the Bill Clinton policy that was passed in the 90s, zero tolerance policy, I think it was. I think that was Bill Clinton. It might have been.
0: is the three strikes, 1994 crime bill with the three strikes rule.
1: That was the one. And so, like, that kind of the way in which we punish people in the name of justice mm-hmm. is really impactful, and it has longer term effects than just mm-hmm. locking someone away.
0: Sophie.
1: Yes.
0: We are the same brand of nerd. Are the same brand of geek.
1: You put two geeks into one big closet.
0: No, literally. Learning about the 1994 crime bill, like, actually defined me as a person.
1: Oh my gosh. Learning about what happened during the Clinton administration and then the Bush administration in the early 2000s is, it makes me crash out.
0: Yeah.
1: Honestly. Mm-hmm. And then tying it all back to the political environment that we are in currently, mm-hmm. there's a lot of ripple effects from those policies that I don't think gets talked about.
0: 1,000%.
1: Yep. Mm-hmm.
0: Yep. I feel like we're going to get into some really good tangents, like some systems thinking, root cause analysis level tangent mm-hmm. of like justice.
1: Mm-hmm.
0: It's going to be great.
1: But it's going to be huge.
0: Mm-hmm. Relevant to youth.
1: Very relevant to youth.
0: Dare I say. I'm like just past the cusp of youth.
1: Apparently,
0: I just aged out of the definition.
1: I took a class called Writing for Youth Justice. I think it was at the college that I went to. And the first question that was asked in that class was, what age would you define youth to be? And I was the oldest person in that room at a whole 25 years old. And they said I was too old to be youth. And
0: Fraser definition is 26.
1: That's what I thought. That is what I thought. Some people said youth stops at 18, which is a choice.
0: Anyways.
1: Do you envision what a world looks like when we embody justice?
0: I would love to do that. I think we should frame that up better.
1: I think so too.
0: Okay. Take a breath. I know, breathe in. I just Okay. Mm-hmm. Do you want to frame it up?
1: Yeah. Let's see. How should we frame this? We were just talking about what youth justice is, and we were talking about writing for youth justice, and we were talking about fractals. I am curious. We've talked about our definitions of youth justice, and we went on a very long tangent. And I think to close that tangent, it's worth asking, like, what does... And you also talked about libertarian visioning. And so my question to you, very imaginative person, is what does a world look like when we really embody what justice is?
0: Huge question. Well, to start, I will briefly define liberatory visioning for us, because it's a practice that we're about to embark in.
1: Yay!
0: Okay, so liberatory visioning is a branch of transformative justice in which it's a practice to radically dream and build the muscle to envision the kind of world that we want to work towards. I might be butchering this, but I have no notes in front of me. And so I think liberatory visioning can be seen a lot in, like, the work of Octavia Butler. And I believe, and I don't know if this is, like, written, but I'm seeing patterns and roots in Afrofuturism as well.
1: Yeah.
0: And so just to call that out and name it is, you know, build the muscle, dream up the world, because we have to know what we're working towards. Mm-hmm. You have to be able to, like, feel it in our bodies.
1: Mm-hmm.
0: And so to build the muscle of dreaming and knowing what we need, what we want, even in, like, the most imaginative state, mm-hmm. then we can have a better idea of, like, how we get there.
1: Yeah.
0: Okay. Question. Will you repeat it?
1: Is what could a world look like if we embodied justice?
0: Okay.
1: Easy question.
0: Easy. I think, I feel like it starts in our relationships. I think it starts in how we seek to understand conflict, or how we seek to understand where things like went wrong. I think definitely using like a lot of systems thinking to be like, oh, here's this problem, rather than like blame, rather than seeing one person as a label. We instead practice a bit more to dig a little into understanding the root cause of something and see where a system or community or larger organism can be modified to be more supportive to the community as a whole, but then also like to the individual to avoid the problem like happening in the first place.
1: Yeah.
0: So better resources, food justice, land back.
1: Yeah.
0: You know, decolonization strategies. Just to name a few light ones.
1: Just a couple of light ones. Queer liberation is a big one. I know here at Portland Outright, we really ground a lot of our work in relationality and in food. Right? So, like, our meetings almost always have some kind of food. Even if you're just joining us for, like, an hour, we'll provide a snack. And I think it's that kind of just, like, sharing of a human experience is, like, really, really important to how we interact with each other. And I think, like, also thinking a lot about what a world could look like without police systems has been something that's really on our mind a lot. Thinking a lot about what money could be invested into relational ways of living. And like, how do we actually invest in our communities? Does it look like a flock camera? Or does it look like a food pantry, you know? Or a shared garden? Or even a farm.
0: Witches.
1: Witches. Sheep.
0: Free wool.
1: Free wool for everyone. That's what I envision a liberated world to be. Everyone has wool.
0: Incredible.
1: And everyone can crochet hats.
0: Beautiful, honestly. Yeah, I feel like I'm already living there. Like, the way you explain it is so great. I was also picturing just, like, a food pantry on every block.
1: Yeah.
0: Like,
1: A food pantry on every block.
0: Also, like, maybe the food pantry is, like, a little bit of a party, too.
1: Yeah.
0: Like, maybe at night there's, like, a disco floor that opens or something. And so, like, it's a hub.
1: I love a party. That's my truth.
0: Yeah, you know, actually my friend Natalie was saying, she was like, yeah, I just wish there was like a place that we could go where all day it's just dancing, like 24 hours. And like, this is like the best definition of liberatory visioning, like example of liberatory visioning I've seen, because she was like, I just wish like you could take a break, your lunch break, and you could go meet your other friend who's also on their lunch break, and you could dance.
1: Yeah.
0: And, like, it's not, like, alcohol-centered. It's just, like, dance. And, like,
1: yeah. And it's beautiful.
0: Joy. There's dance in the revolution.
1: There's so much dance in the revolution. I think that liberatory visioning is the fun things that we want to see in the world.
0: Mm. Yeah.
1: Thank you for listening to us yap about youth justice and who we are. Together, we regrounded and told you a bit about ourselves and our work and got into a bit of a dreaming space about how justice can shape the future and how we see justice shaping the future. We'll leave you with a couple of quotes that really resonated with how we see our work. Liv, do you want to share your quote first?
0: I will. I have an Adrienne Marie Brown quote.
1: Oh my goodness.
0: In a fractal conception, I am a cell-sized unit of the human organism, and I have to use my life as a shift in the system by how I am as much as with the things I do. This means actually being in my life, and it means bringing my values into my daily decision-making. Each day should be lived on purpose. And that's from Emergent Strategy, Shaping Change, Changing Worlds. I think I read that right.
1: I think so too. It's been a second since I've read it. I'll share one from Bell Hooks, from Outlaw Cultures, Resisting Representations. The moment we choose to love, we begin to move against domination, against oppression. The moment we choose to love, we begin to move towards freedom, to act in ways that liberate ourselves and others.
0: Wow. It reminds me of the Jimi Hendrix quote, too, of the love of power.
1: Yeah.
0: That was great.
1: What a fantastic way to end. Thank you for sharing that. And if you're curious to learn more about the work that we do, feel free to visit ypcmaine.org or portlandoutright.org and check us out. And that's all for today. We'll catch you next time. And finally, a big thank you to Samuel James for his gift of music that opens and closes each episode in our series. Thank you.
0: Thanks, Sophie.
1: Thank you, Lim. Thank you.

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0: most parents seem very well versed on gay, lesbian. The two that seem to really, if there's any questions, are bisexuality and if their kid is identifying as trans.
1: Welcome to This Way Out, the international LGBTQ radio magazine. I'm Brian DeShazer. In the news this week, Turkish activists take to the streets as the right-wing government's anti-queer raids and arrests escalate. But the formerly right-wing Hungarian government will scrap its no-promo homo law. Fiji sees a spike in HIV infections. There'll be no gender-affirming care for trans youth in North Dakota, but the city of Seattle, Washington, expands civil protections with the times. Then we'll talk to PFLAG as the organization that began the idea of allyship. Get cozy in the family way now that you've discovered This Way Out.
2: I'm John Dyer V.
3: And I'm Melanie Keller.
2: With NewsWrap, a summary of some of the news in or affecting LGBTQ communities around the world for the week ending September 19th, 2026.
3: Turkish LGBTQ plus groups and individual activists are facing an intensified wave of police raids and arrests. Human Rights Watch says the simultaneous raids on the offices of LGBTQ plus rights organizations and HIV advocacy groups are the most far-reaching crackdown in recent years. Police also raided activists' homes. More than 60 people were arrested on September 13th, according to Amnesty International. Opposition to the crackdown erupted onto the streets in the days that followed. Hundreds of protesters in Izmir were met with tear gas, and at least 150 were detained in Istanbul. Turkey's Justice Minister Akun Gurlek called the operation, "My family is safe." The raids and arrests, in his words, are intended to protect our children, the institution of the family, and the social order. The campaign is leaked to President Recep Tayyip Erdogan, so-called Decade of the Family and Population.
4: Family here in Turkey is really actually under attack. Yes, but not from LGBTQI people. The family is under attack of poverty, economic crisis. If you want to protect the family, you have to solve these problems. LGBTQI people are not against family. We are sons and daughters and siblings of that families. We are part of that family.
3: That's activist and editor-in-chief of the LGBTI plus rights group Chaos GL, Yıldız Tar, speaking to Deutsche Welle News. Chaos GL is one of the oldest and largest LGBT rights organizations in Turkey, and it was among the organizations targeted by the recent crackdown. Their website and social media accounts have been censored for users in Turkey, and 8 members have been jailed pending trial on September 22nd. Homosexuality is not illegal in Turkey, though individuals have been charged for vague charges of ill-defined obscenity. That's how Justice Minister Gurlek charged 162 people, 9 associations, and 13 businesses. Turkey's Human Rights Watch director Emma Sinclair Webb says the arrests are proof of the government's intention to criminalize LGBTQ plus persons without enacting new laws.
2: Hungary's new government is moving to reform the anti-LGBT laws left behind by the hard-right former Prime Minister Viktor Orban. First to fall will be the 2021 so-called Child Protection Law that restricted the portrayal or promotion of sexual and gender diversity in media accessible to children. Orban was replaced in May by Prime Minister Péter Modyar, whose center-right TISA party has a parliamentary supermajority. Their new legislation brings Hungary in line with an April judgment by the Court of Justice of the European Union. The court found the country's restrictions violated EU law by stigmatizing and marginalizing LGBT people. The legislation submitted September 14th would remove references in the 2021 legislation banning the promotion or display of homosexuality and gender transition to minors. Ideally, the measure will prevent the law from equating LGBT visibility with child endangerment. While applauding this step, Human Rights Watch also criticized the Hungarian government for leaving other discriminatory laws intact. They note that while the current bill would remove the media restrictions, the Family Protection Act and the Freedom of Assembly Act remain unchanged. The Protection Act continues to similarly regulate content accessible to children, and the Freedom of Assembly Act has been used to prohibit Pride and other LGBT-related assemblies. The global human rights watchdog also worries discriminatory language in Hungary's constitution will remain unchanged. The Hungarian Civil Liberties Union and Amnesty International Hungary joined

0: for narcotics trafficked from the Americas to Australia, New Zealand, and parts of Asia. Needle sharing and the surging trend of individuals injecting themselves with the blood of fellow users complicate matters. Where a transmission mode was identified in the health statistics, half of new HIV cases in Fiji were among intravenous drug users. Though transgender people only make up a small number of the population, prevalence in that group is second only to those who inject drugs, at around 28%, according to AIDS Map. Half contracted the virus through sexual transmission. According to Fiji Women's Crisis Center coordinator Shamima Ali, misconceptions that HIV is a purely gay disease has hindered public awareness beyond the queer community. The same stigma and discrimination that boost the spread of HIV are some of the biggest barriers preventing people from accessing HIV services. A report from Asia Pacific Transgender Network found low levels of testing in Fiji's trans population. In addition to potential for prejudice against trans and queer people, heterosexual citizens face social stigmas around premarital or casual sex, are thought to cause fear of being recognized at clinics. The Fiji government detailed its response to the national HIV emergency in a September 15th Facebook post. They vowed to expand access to free HIV testing, prevention services and treatment, including rapid testing, prevention medicine for people at higher risk, harm reduction measures for people who inject drugs, and free treatment for people diagnosed with HIV. Fiji is also receiving support from the United Nations, the Global Fund, India, Australia, and New Zealand. UNAIDS welcomed Fiji's decision to accelerate the response to the epidemic. In the words of UNAIDS Regional Support Director Amon Murphy, "The National Crisis Declaration is a call for action, not fear. HIV is not transmitted through everyday contact, and people on effective treatment with an undetectable viral load do not sexually transmit HIV." Murphy added optimistically, "Fiji still has an opportunity to change the course of this epidemic."
1: The North Dakota Supreme Court has voted unanimously to uphold a ban on gender-affirming care for minors. House Bill 1254 prohibits the treatment and establishes penalties for healthcare providers who violate the ban. The 2023 law was challenged in October 2025 by pediatric endocrinologist Luis Casas. The district court upheld the ban in the case TD versus Wrigley. Casas and three families affected by the law appealed that ruling in February. They lost again on September 17th when the state's high court ruled that the ban does not discriminate against trans youth. Justices stated that the law does not violate the constitutional rights of minors because, in their words, minors do not have a fundamental right to a particular course of medical treatment. North Dakota's trans youth have no access to puberty blockers under the state Supreme Court ruling. It also outlaws pediatric gender-affirming surgery, which is already rarely, if ever, performed. In fact, cisgender minors and adults had substantially higher utilization of analogous gender-affirming surgeries than their transgender and gender-diverse counterparts, according to a 2024 study from the Harvard T.H. Chan School of Public Health. Trans rights advocates worry that this decision will keep trans children from receiving the more common forms of medical care. The Lawyering Project co-counseled with Gender Justice to challenge North Dakota's criminalization of this essential health care. Co-director of the Lawyering Project, Tanya Pellegrini, wrote in a press release after the decision, "When the state can criminalize a doctor for providing a young person with evidence-based medical care, it strips families of the right to make their own medical decisions."
0: People with diverse sexual orientations and relationship structures have new anti-discrimination protections in Seattle, Washington. The city's civil rights protections are being updated to include individuals outside of the gender binary, those who identify as pansexual and asexual, and those with multiple partners. The protections apply to areas such as employment, housing, and more. The new law is the result of grassroots organizing, in part the work of Jessa Davis. Davis's partner experienced discrimination at work in August 2024 due to her non-monogamy. This motivated Davis to begin advocating for a bill that would expand civil rights protections. That ultimately led to the Seattle Human Rights Commission penning an open letter in late 2025. It called for a bill to address discrimination on the basis of family and relationship structure, and to close what it said were loopholes that currently allow exclusion, harassment, and denial of opportunity to persist unchecked. Seattle City Council member Alexis Mercedes Rinnick sponsored the bill. She told the council on September 9th, "We all know that every family is different, and we need to be clear that every family receives equal protection under the law." She added, "This update reflects how people actually live. The council concurred, and Seattle will join municipalities who have all passed similar protections, such as Olympia, Washington, Portland, Oregon,

0: and the California cities of West Hollywood, Oakland, and Berkeley. The Seattle law will go into effect on June 1st, 2027.
1: That's News Wrap, global queer news with attitude, for the week ending September 19th, 2026. 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
0: News Wrap was written by Jeb Bakke, produced by Lucia Chappell and Brian DeShazer, and brought to you by you.
1: Thank you. 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For This Way Out, I'm John Dyer V. Stay healthy.
0: And I'm Melanie Keller. Stay safe.

0: Losing Dolly Parton reminds us just how important allyship can be, and it raises the question of what being an LGBTQ plus ally really means. One mother's stand with her gay son in 1968 led to the founding of PFLAG, Parents, Families, and Friends of Lesbians and Gays. Today, the U.S.-based organization has 350 chapters, bringing relatives and companions of LGBTQ plus people together for support, education, and advocacy. PFLAG Los Angeles Vice President Anthony F. Tamillo talks with This Way Out's Lucius Chappelle about the power of allies to help LGBTQ plus people thrive.
1: Okay, for This Way Out, I'm Lucia Chappelle, and with me joining today is...
2: Anthony F. Tamillo with PFLAG Los Angeles.
1: Welcome, Anthony. We're so happy to have you here. I go back a little ways to, I remember Adele and Larry Starr.
2: Yes.
1: Everybody's mom and dad.
2: Mm-hmm.
1: You know, on the East Coast, it was Jeannie Manford. On the West Coast, Adele and Larry Starr. They were really invested in making sure everyone had parents and the support that that would bring you. For one thing, I wonder if that kind of need is still as palpable as it was in the mid-70s.
2: Yeah, I would say, yeah, I mean, shout out to Adele and Larry Starr. I would say that from my experience, especially with PFLAG Los Angeles, is that we find that many, many kids, youth, and parents are still wanting that relationship. Of course, there's the chosen family, but there is still that big, strong need of, I want my parents to be supportive. And parents saying, I want to be supportive. You know, a lot of parents are still coming in, they're saying, I don't know how to be supportive, but I know I need to. And so PFLAG is usually that welcoming door to say, come on in. We'll help you through that process together. And so even most recently during Pride, I can't tell you the amount of youth that were saying, I love PFLAG. You know, you helped my parents, you know, it start to accept me. And so for me, that's saying, okay, this is still good as it was when it was first created.
1: What is that process? How do you help those parents jump that hurdle to become allies?
2: Yeah, I mean, really, a lot of times it's they find us on our website, PFLAGLA.org, and they can go through it in different ways. The main one is through our support groups. You know, it was started with Adele saying, I need support for my son. And we've still kept our support groups. And that's usually how parents get involved because they say, whatever it is, if it's, I just want to learn about terminology. I want to just talk with other parents or just, you know, other queer folk. They come into our support groups and we let them say, whatever's on your mind, what are you looking for? And we really just create that space of a no judgment, you know, feel free to say what's on your mind. I think a lot of times there's a scare that I'm going to say the wrong thing or you're going to judge me because I didn't support my kid the right way. But at PFLAG, that's not how we operate. We understand that it's a process and we know that you're here for a good reason. So we want to make sure we do that. They can also do it through our education. We have education programming. And so that's helpful. They want to volunteer. But I'll say our tried and true is our support groups.
1: Do you think parents are coming into it less green than they would have been before? I mean, parents would come into PFLAG and go like, what's a homosexual? You know?
2: Yeah. I would say, you know, surprisingly, most parents seem very well-versed on gay, lesbian. The two that seem to really, if there's any questions, are bisexuality and if their kid is identifying as trans. Those seems to be the two areas where they're like, I don't know what's going on. Please help me understand. I have this idea of what I think being bisexual is, or my kids said they're trans. I don't know what that means. And so, but I would say for the most part, yeah, very rarely are they saying, I don't know what to do if my kid is gay. I will say though that we still get parents who come on saying, how do I support my gay or lesbian child? They seem okay with the terms and definitions, but they still are like, I don't know how to support in the way that right. they would like me to.
1: Do you do any work trying to bridge that gap between those specific parents and their specific children?
2: Yeah, sometimes we do. It depends on like what the need is. Obviously, if it feels like they need a more clinician, what we do is we can partner with them and say, hey, this is a great place for you to go. But if it's just for that general like question to my child, you know, how do I, start that conversation? We definitely help with that. Like, hey, let's do some role playing. How would you do this? And they can do that with us. And we really try to gap just to say, this is your time to practice, you know, practice with us. We'll work together to do it. And then tell us how it went on the next meeting.
1: That's a great approach. Really helpful. Right now, right today, September 2026, look at where we are and look at what we're facing. What is the role now of allies in the political movement as much as the personal movement?
2: At PFLAG, we really talk about what does it mean to be an ally, right? And we view it as ally is a verb. It's something you do. It's an action, right? Anyone can put the label on themselves, I'm an ally, but that's not what it is. There's an action involved. Now, it doesn't mean that everyone's going to take the same action approach. There are those who are like, I'm ready to be at the front lines, where those are like, I'm comfortable calling my local, you know, council member, or I'll write a letter to my congressman. Those are all fine. What we want to do at PFLAG is really engage them about what does it mean to be an ally? And especially with the midterms, you know, PFLAG is really about not telling them to vote one way or the other, but really just getting voter engagement, educating them on what their rights are, if there's an issue that they're interested in, really just, you know, motivating them to get excited about voting. Because as we know, when queer people show up and allies show up, we win. Ally is, it's something you have to do. You know, you just don't put that label on. And so we work through them, especially with parents, of like, you know, when you support your child, people may have a judgment about you, but that's an action, you know, whether that's standing up, you know, if someone says something about your child, hey, that's not nice to say, showing them that there are many ways to be an ally, but it is something you do. It's an action. It's a verb.
1: It is something that you do. You're saying that you don't tell people who to vote for. It makes something of a difference.
2: Absolutely.
1: When you're an ally, who to vote for. Mm-hmm. Can you be an ally and vote for non-allied people?
2: That's a great question. I think, and that's always the tough part, right? Because you have like, as the representative of an organization, we can't do it. But then on my personal side, I'm like, let me tell you exactly, right? You know, because, and a lot of times you do find that if they're in this space, we're kind of preaching to the choir because, you know, but however, I think a lot of times it is educating them, like you said, how can you really be an ally if you know that there's a particular measure or something on the ballot that's going to take rights away from your child? And I think them having that self-reflection of like, oh, you're absolutely right. I guess I wouldn't really be an ally if I was doing that, right? And so I guess that's one way we kind of get them on board of like, okay, we talked about being an ally, but if you're actively voting for something that could harm a community, let's see, does that really fall into an allyship, right? You know, sometimes the parents will say, my child is talking to me about politics and saying, how can you support them? How did you vote that way? And so sometimes they're having really deep heart-to-heart conversations, because before they said, well, I always voted, you know, Republican or Democrat. And as you said, now a lot of times they're seeing like, no, depending on how you vote, there is an actual, like, you are, this will happen. And this did happen. And so there's no more saying, well, that's not what I intended. You know, a lot of the intention versus impact, right? You know, I didn't intend when I voted for so-and-so that this would be the impact. And so it does happen. And once again, the beauty of our support groups and just our education that we offer them is if they're looking for a particular issue, you know, they can find it on our website, or, you know, we have our, you know, Turning Pride into Power, which, you know, it was basically galvanizing people to, you know, use your vote, you know, in the best way that you can, educating yourself and what it does. And so it does happen where parents will say, like, I had a really awful conversation about politics with my kid. But like you said, Brian, a lot of times they have that self-reflection where they're like, I didn't see it at the time that I was voting for a particular person that it would actually do this. You know, it's very similar. We had a parent who came on saying, you know, my sons were so mad at me that they're worried now that marriage equality is potentially on the table. And they said, when I told them I voted, I said, that's not going to ever change. And then they say, well, other things changed, you know, other rights that we thought were enshrined have no longer been. And so having those conversations with them saying, no, what you vote for is very important now.
1: Is there more to it than the, oh boy, if somebody beats up my kid, I don't like them?
2: Yeah, there is. I think sometimes we've seen our support groups where it's not like, how do I support them? It really turns into, I don't know if I'm comfortable with this. And whether that's due to their cultural or religious beliefs, we do get sometimes deeper of like, I'm here because I love my kid, but I'm battling that a part of me also doesn't support this. And I don't know if I want to. Mm-hmm. And we tell them, like, I understand, you know? But there are, yeah, we do find that sometimes there is a deeper thing, right? You get the people who are there for the surface level of like, I just want to make sure I'm using the right pronouns and all this stuff. And others are like, no, like, I am really struggling. And I don't know. And so, yeah, we do find that is, but once again, when they find that they're in that space where they can openly say that and say, I let it off, like, it's almost like a burden off their shoulders of saying, it's okay, I said I'm not comfortable. Let's talk it out. And I can't tell you how many of the other parents are there saying, I was in your shoes. Let's let it out. And then we can push forward to talk about what's really going on.
1: That's a good one. What is really going on?
2: Yeah, sometimes it's not even about their child. It's about them.
1: That's right.
2: And so we let them know, like, they're not always coming in here to talk about their child. Sometimes they're like, I'm struggling and I can't accept it. Or sometimes they can't accept themselves. You know, they're like, I don't know if I can or I will. I will tell you though that I've never met a person who went through the experience and didn't come out the other side saying, hey, I am changed in some way for the better. You know, sometimes the parents will say, my child is talking to me about politics and saying, how can you support them? How did you vote that way? And so sometimes they're having really deep heart-to-heart conversations because before they said, well, I always voted, you know, Republican or Democrat. And as he said now, a lot of times they're seeing like, no, depending on how you vote, there is an actual, like, this will happen. And this did happen. And so there's no more saying, well, that's not what I intended. You know, a lot of the intention versus impact, right? You know, I didn't intend when I voted for so-and-so that this would be the impact. And so it does happen. And once again, the beauty of our support groups and just our education that we offer them is if they're looking for a particular issue, you know, they can find it on our website or, you know, we have our, you know, Turning Pride into Power, which, you know, is basically galvanizing people to, you know, use your vote, you know, in the best way that you can, educating yourself and what it does. And so it does happen where parents will say, like, I had a really awful conversation about politics with my kid. And they said, when I told them I voted, I said, that's not going to ever change. And then they say, well, other things changed, you know, other rights that we thought were enshrined have no longer been. Mm-hmm. And so having those conversations with them saying, no, what you vote for is very important now. And it's not, you know, oh, well, I've always been one party affiliated, so I'm always going to be that way. Well, now if you do that, you're affecting, you know, your child or your loved one, you know? And so it does happen. We do have good conversations. And a lot of times we refer them to our resources. Like, hey, look at this actual ballot that's on the measure. Maybe you didn't know the language is sometimes deceptive. So why don't you look at it and then you can see like, oh, actually, that would actually harm, you know, the people I care about most.
0: Well, Anthony F. Tamayo, who's the vice president of the PFLAG Los Angeles, has there been an uptick in the need to support trans people and trans families?
2: I would say yes. And I think especially with trans youth of color in particular. Yeah, I think so much now because there are so many laws trying to be passed targeting specifically trans individuals that parents are saying, I can't even keep up.
0: You've been listening to Anthony F. Tamayo, Vice President of PFLAG Los Angeles, in conversation with Lucia Chappell. 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Our feature was produced by Brian DeShazer and Lucia Chappell. 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
5: 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My name is Joan Loudon, aka the Bass Lady, and this is Jazz Potpourri, airing every Thursday from 6 to 8 p.m.
6: I'm all about that bass. I'm all about that bass.
5: Today's Jazz Potpourri show is not all about that bass. It's all about the change of seasons. Our festivals are wrapping up. Autumn is actually my favorite season of the year, and to celebrate this time of year,
7: All of the songs on today's Jazz Potpourri show are about autumn or September or fall. And I'm going to start today's show with one of several versions of the jazz standard Autumn Leaves that I will play today. And this is the Miles Davis version of the 1945 song by Joseph Kosma from his Ballads and Blues album from 1996. And this is Autumn Leaves.

lovely Australian chanteuse and fabulous bassist as well, Nikki Perrott. I featured her on my Big Bottom Babes show a couple of weeks ago, where I highlighted all of the great bass players holding up the bottom end of jazz. But Nikki has a beautiful voice, and that was her version of the 1937 tune by Harry Warren, September in the Rain, on today's September, Autumn, and Fall show. And I opened with one of many versions of Autumn Leaves that I'm going to play today. And you might think that Autumn Leaves has been overdone and run its course, but I'm always amazed at how many fabulous versions there are out there, especially jazz versions, and none of them sound the same. The first one was by Miles Davis. Well, speaking of trumpet players, this next artist is also a great vocalist and a fabulous trumpet player, Chet Baker, and I am playing his version of Early Autumn, and it's recorded as a bossa nova, was written in 1949 by Ralph Burns and Woody Herman. And again, this is Chet Baker with his bossa nova version of Early Autumn.

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lose. I played me a waiting game. If a maid refused me with tossing curls, I let the old earth take a couple of whirls while I plied her with tears in lieu of pearls.

The great Nat King Cole with his version of the song September Song. And that was written in 1938 by Kurt Weill, who was born in Germany in 1900. And he moved to the U.S. in 1943 and became a citizen. And of course, he's probably his most famous piece is Mack the Knife, but a beautiful version of September Song by the great Nat King Cole. And I've got a couple more versions of that coming up later in the show on today's Autumn, September, and Fall show as we are looking ahead to the change of seasons. And right before Nat was Chet Baker with Early Autumn. And I love that sort of 60s bossa nova vibe where it sounds, it always reminds me of roller skating rinks. And when it was like couples skate and they turn the lights down low. But anyway, Chet Baker and Early Autumn. Well, next up, I've got a jazz version of a song that was originally recorded by Earth, Wind, and Fire in 1978. And this is covered by a big band out of Japan. This band formed in the early 90s in the Tokyo, Yokohama area, and they are called the Tropical Jazz Big Band, and this is their version of the Earth, Wind, and Fire song, September.

That rich baritone sound of Johnny Hartman with his version of Autumn Serenade and the unmistakable sax tones of Mr. John Coltrane. That was the recording from 1963, and that tune was written in 1945 by Pete DeRose and Sammy Gallup. And next up, I've got another version of the song Early Autumn. I

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Oh, I don't know what was more heart-wrenching, Tony Bennett's beautiful vocal or Bill Evans' beautiful piano playing. That song was Maybe September, written by Percy Faith in 1965. It was originally recorded by Tony Bennett, but that was a 1977 version with Bill Evans. And I just want to quote a couple of the lyrics from that beautiful song. Maybe September I'll love again. Maybe a rainbow will catch me then. This little boy lost will find his way once more, just like before when lips were tender. Oh my goodness, just gorgeous. Tony Bennett, we miss you, Tony, and what a great life he lived. And today's show, I'm celebrating the change of season as we head from summer into autumn. Doesn't feel like we had much of a summer, but according to the calendar, we are moving to autumn. And all of my tunes are about September or fall or autumn. And this next tune is a more contemporary song. This is off of a 2005 recording, Music is the Magic, by singer Kelly Johnson with John Hansen on piano. And this is a beautiful version of the song, When Springtime Turns to Fall.

0: It's the end of the first hour of Jazz Potpourri with me, Joe Loudon, a.k.a. the Bass Lady. Stay tuned for the second hour, coming right after these station announcements.
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2: Hi, Steve Kyle here, host of Power for the People. 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CLF focuses on climate and energy issues as well as clean air and clean water. The Conservation Law Foundation was victorious just last week in suing the feds to reinstate the Biden-era program, which had $7 billion for solar power grants to lower-income families. That's this Friday at 4:30. It's Power for the People.

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2: 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My name is Joan Loudon, aka the Bass Lady, and this is Jazz Potpourri, airing every Thursday from 6 to 8 p.m.

the lovely Diana Krall with her version of the song Autumn in New York. The song was written in 1934 by Vernon Duke. And today's show is all about autumn, September, fall, the change of seasons. And I've got all tunes about those topics. And right before the break, I played a wonderful waltz. And if you know me, you know that I love a good waltz. I love a good jazz waltz. And that song was called Autumn in Three, written by the pianist Kenny Werner from 2008. And that featured Alex Riehl on drums and Pierre Boussager on bass. And just a lovely, lovely jazz waltz, Autumn in Three. Well, next up, I'm going to play another version, yet another version of Autumn Leaves. This is a pretty short arrangement, and it features Earl Klug on solo guitar. This is from 1989, and Earl is a beautiful jazz guitarist. He's released 30 albums in his career. He's won one Grammy and has had over a dozen Grammy Award nominations, but this is his version of the 1945 song, Autumn Leaves.

Beautiful piece by Wayne Shorter and Miles Davis. That was from the 1968 Nefertiti album, and the piece is called Fall. And of course, that had a stellar lineup. Miles Davis on trumpet, Wayne Shorter, who we lost in March of 2023, on sax, Herbie Hancock on piano, Ron Carter on bass, and Tony Williams on drums. Just a very tasty tune, as I'm featuring songs that are about September, autumn, or fall, and lots of tunes celebrating this change of seasons. And this next one is yet another version of the song Autumn Leaves. This time it's a vocal by Karen Allison, who I feature frequently on my Jazz Potpourri show. This is from her Collage album from 1996, and it's her version of Autumn Leaves. And Karen also specializes in vocals in French and Portuguese, and so I believe that this is a combination of English and French, Karen Allison's version of Autumn Leaves.

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beautiful version of the song Autumn Nocturne by Cassandra Wilson, another one of my favorite female vocalists that I've been a fan of hers for quite a number of years, and that was recorded in 1988. Well, I've got a tune by Old Blue Eyes coming up. This is the title track from his 1965 album, September of My Years. It was written by Jimmy Van Heusen and Sammy Kahn. And this album was quite successful for Frank Sinatra. He had a little bit of a bump in his popularity. And one of the cuts from this album was a very successful single for Frank. It was the song, It Was a Very Good Year. When I was 17, it was a very good year, and I remember that song very well. But because today's show is about autumn, September, and fall, I am going to feature the title track from the September of My Years album by Blue Eyes himself, Frank Sinatra.

Sassy Sarah Vaughan with her version of the September song. I played at least one other version of that. I think just one version of that tune by Kurt Vile, written in 1938. I opened the first part of the show with Nat King Cole's version, and that was a beautiful rendition by Sassy Sarah Vaughan on today's Autumn Show. Jazz Potpourri is celebrating the change of seasons with autumn, September, and fall themed songs. Next up, I've got two more versions, but this next version of Autumn Leaves, written in 1945 by Joseph Cosma, is a Latin version by the great timbale player Tito Puente. And this is when Tito started getting into Latin jazz, and he was covering a lot of standards on his 1984 El Rey album. So this is Tito Puente with his 9-piece band, and Tito is on vocals, timbales, and vibes, and this is his version of Autumn Leaves.

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Another beautiful version of the song, When Springtime Turns to Fall. And I just discovered that tune when I was looking for more tunes about autumn. And I played an earlier version by a singer by the name of Kelly Johnson. But this tune that I just played was featured Whitney James on vocals. And it was from the Clockwork album by Randy Halberstadt and Friends from 1995. And Randy is a great arranger and piano player, and he is a teacher of jazz theory at Cornish College in Seattle. And I believe that's where he met Whitney. She studied at Cornish College. And I was looking up her bio. Beautiful, beautiful voice. And I was very happy to see that she had been a DJ on WUSF out of Tampa, Florida, and she had an all-night jazz through the night radio show. So I have a lot in common with Whitney James. I wish I had that beautiful voice, but love that she was a DJ. Well, I've got another vocalist, female vocalist, coming up, Rosemary Clooney, the aunt of George. And she was quite a great big band singer in the 40s and 50s. And this is her version of the song, Tis Autumn, which was written in 1941 by Henry Nemo. And this is the great Rosemary Clooney. Please keep listening to this station, because all of the DJs here send our love through music out to our community. Have a great night.

0: As Potpourri with me, Joan Loudon, a.k.a. the Bass Lady. 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
1: I'm all about that bass. 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
3: Fall has come to Maine once again, which means it's time for another great Common Ground Country Fair, now in its 50th year. 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And as always, WERU Community Radio will be there. 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

Well, we just wrapped up another fabulous jazz program. Jazz Potpourri comes your way every Thursday night. That's Joan Loudon hosting tonight's theme about autumn. Sure enough, it's autumn. That was a great show. We play jazz in the 6 to 8 o'clock block Monday through Thursday night here at Community Radio and other places throughout our schedule. Right now, moving to the bluegrass program, Bronze Wound. Good evening. My name's Paul Anderson. I'll be in the chair for a couple hours. Great to be here live from our solar-powered studio on Route 1 in Orland, where it is 57 degrees. Yep, it's autumn.